Blackwater Hattie lived back in the swamp where strange green reptiles crawl. Snakes hang thick from the cypress trees like sausage on a smokehouse wall. Where the swamp is alive with a thousand eyes and all of them watching you. Stay off the track of Hattie Shack in the

mosquitoes and the fever grabbed the town like a fist. Doc Jackson was the first to go. Some said the plague was brought by Hattie. There was talk of a hanging too.

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Whispering sounds as the folks gathered round.

X marks the spot that gives our sound voice. But how do we vote when there isn't a choice?

0: You're listening to KPPR, Pure Pagan Radio. This is the Corner Crone, offering you a few moments for meditation. The weather is changing. The wind has lifted and thunder rustles in the distance. The wind hurries a little faster, fleet as a fox that feels the rumble of distant hooves. Something is happening. Something is coming. Slate gray, thick as pudding clouds, distended and turgid with change, cast the day into dusk. There is no sun. There is no moon. There is only twilight. Only the infinite possibility that is twilight. The squirrels, the chipmunks, all of the little critters, all of the butterflies, the bees, the birds have gone silent and still, hunkering down before the bloated clouds disgorge themselves upon the earth. Will it be rain? Will it be snow or hail? Something is happening. Something is coming. Something is almost here. A long, languorous groan of thunder rolls toward you like a tumbleweed flicked away by unseen fingers. The wind, wild with mysteries and secrets, screams as it filters past the thrashing trees. You realize you are contained by your skin, but just barely. You find yourself wanting to dissolve into the edge of the coming storm, wanting to become one with the elements, wanting to tip from that moment of becoming into that moment of having become, yearning to slip from the possible, the potential, into sure certainty. Know this. Lean into this. You are the infinite possibility that is twilight. You too are wild with mysteries and secrets. Something is happening, and it is you. Something is almost here, and it is you. A you that is awake, alive, attuned, with nothing to hide. This has been the Corner Crone on KPPR, Pure Pagan Radio, with your moments for meditation. You can find me on Pathos Pagan's The Agora at pathos.com/pagan, on Facebook and on Twitter. May the odds be ever in your favor, and may you be well.
1: 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Thrice the brinded cat hath mewed.
2: Thrice and thrice the hedge pig whined.
3: Harpy cries, 'tis time, 'tis time.

After he had journeyed, and his feet were sore, and he was tired, he came upon an orange grove, and he rested. And he lay in the cool, and while he rested, he took to himself an orange and tasted it. And it was good. And he felt the earth to his spine, and he asked. And he saw the tree above him, and the stars, and the veins in the leaf, and the light, and the balance. And he saw magnificent perfection, whereon he thought of himself in balance, and he knew he was.

And he thought of those he angered, for he was not a violent man. And he thought of those he hurt, for he was not a cruel man. And he thought of those he frightened, for he was not an evil man. And he understood. He understood himself. On this, he saw that when he was of anger, or knew hurt, or felt fear, it was because he was not understanding. And he learned compassion. And with his eye of compassion, he saw his enemies, like unto himself. And he learned love. Then he was answered.

We live in a world of impressions. We are buried beneath a tidal wave of exhortation and admonition, advocacy and allegation, charge and countercharge. This program, Assessment, will explore the current polemic and attempt evaluation of ideas. I'm Harry Pollard, and under assessment, The Witch.

0: From a group of some 40 people are chosen the assessment panel. For this edition,
1: Geraldine Deepavine, Encino, California.
2: Michelle Greenhill of Glendale.
3: Tiger Slavic of Glendale.
0: Three housewives and perhaps apprentice witches. Before the panel, Sybil Leake, who is a journalist, writer, lecturer, and witch. Sybil, when did you first become an apprentice witch?
4: Well, you say that with a little laughter in your voice, but actually I was born into one of the oldest families in the world, going back to 1134 with an involvement in witchcraft. And so
0: you mean there were no members of your family before 1134?
4: Oh, well, yes, I think there were, but you know, they didn't get round to writing much down. I think we probably went back to the old monkey like all of us did.
0: Yeah.
3: Mrs. Leake, would you be kind enough to define what you mean by a witch?
4: I would love to, and I'm so glad you asked that question, Tiger, because to me, the word witch is not just laughter-evoking. I don't mind. I'm a great humorist. But to me, the word witch means simply a follower of witchcraft, the ancient pre-Christian occult religion of witchcraft. And it's no more than saying, I am a Christian, which means a follower of Christianity. For me, witchcraft is a very serious religion. And please call me Sybil.
3: Well, why do you describe witchcraft as a religion? How does it relate to what we think of as modern religion?
4: Well, this is rather difficult because I don't know how you relate to modern religion. Witchcraft is the forerunner of most religions, a very basic, down-to-earth, simple religion. It does not acknowledge a god who worked on the earth, but then there are other religions who don't do this. It involves a belief in something greater than yourself and an acceptance of reincarnation.
2: Do you worship any deity? What kind of ritual is it?
4: I do not worship a deity as you would know it. I acknowledge a supreme being, a creative force, a source of life.
2: Well, just how do you go about this?
4: We have four times a year ritual ceremonies, which are indeed deeply religious. The ceremonies, unfortunately, are still secretive. I'm against the secrets of the religion. But remember that it's only 15 years ago since the witchcraft laws were taken off the statute books.
2: Well, I don't understand. You're relating how does Christianity and Buddhism and all these other things get such tremendous force and following, and witchcraft, if it's also a parallel religion, why does it have so few?
4: Well, I wouldn't say that it does have so few. It's just that it is not so well known, inasmuch that we don't have buildings in which to worship. You must realize that Buddhism and Christianity are comparatively new religions when related to witchcraft, under 2,000 years old.
2: Well, do you practice?
4: But there are many, many witches in the world, very sincere followers of witchcraft.

0: But also, I have had to live in this world, working in radio and television, modern medias. And I seem to have become two different people in the eyes of the public. So I thought in Diary of a Witch, I would put the two people together and show how they work. So you have in one hand the complete involvement of somebody who faithfully believes in the old religion, and yet somebody who is completely in this world. Tiger. I'm not a mystic.
1: Tiger?
2: Mrs. Leek, I am familiar with just about every other kind of missionary coming to the door with pamphlets and asking for donations, but I've yet to have anyone come to the door and try to instill in me any of the tenets of witchcraft.
0: You never will have.
2: No missionary work at all?
0: None at all. None at all.
2: Because not even among the wealthy?
0: Not at all. You see, I earn my living not quite like the Maharishi. I earn my living purely as a journalist. I have never accepted any money at all in my life for any occult reasons. And this is a point in Diary of the Witch. When I first came to America, I was very surprised to find that there were people in the world called readers, all charging money for their little instincts in psychic work. This is very alien to me.
3: If I wanted to become a witch, could I?
0: No, because I do not believe that you are ready for this. You are already very, very highly conservative, I would believe, in your thoughts. You would have to reduce life to such a simple level that I don't think that you could do it. And this is why you do not get people in witchcraft going round, knocking doors, saying, please become a witch. Nobody really cares. It's a selfish religion. Those who are in it, there will always be people who will find their way in it. And this is how it has survived through hundreds of years.
4: Yes, in your book, you make the statement that science is competing strongly with witches these days, but we have a few thousand years more experience. Wouldn't I be able to draw the conclusion from that, that people in science today might be ready material to believe in witchcraft?
0: You are indeed right, and many scientists are numbered amongst my personal friends, and I have the best discussions that I ever have anywhere with scientists and medical people. Because they are already aware that they are dealing in a world of the unknown. And occultism and science are really two factors of life dealing in the unknown.
4: Well, what in the training of a witch and the training of a scientist would be common ground to bring a scientist to witchcraft these days?
0: I would say that in witchcraft, we are so well versed in what the mind can do, the knowledge that the mind is a tremendous force, that the mind can achieve practically anything. And science is also interested in the mind, particularly in connection with the space program.
4: Yes,
0: this may seem strange, but it is so.
4: In your book, you mentioned the studies that are not widely publicized in this country, taking place, authorized by our government, apparently, on ESP. Could you elaborate some more of your knowledge on that?
0: Well, in America, I have found that ESP always relates to the experiments done at Duke University by Dr. Ryan. Well, these experiments were very good. Dr. Ryan brought the world of ESP literally into the housewife's kitchen. But beyond that, there's a tremendous scientific interest in extrasensory perception, what the mind can do, telepathy, and the forces of the mind. Harvard University, for instance, has a very good program going on this to discover why only one-tenth of this important part of ourselves is not used.
2: Did you, in this literature about the use of, the conscious use of telepathy by the government and by governmental agencies, did you not at one time suggest that perhaps ESP could be used as a warning system for disasters?
0: Yes, I did.
2: Have you developed this thinking at any degree?
0: Well, one of the reasons why I have recently moved from Los Angeles to Florida is because there I have better facilities for doing experimental work in this line, because I believe that in the next 5 years we're going to have a tremendous breakthrough in ESP being harnessed to yourself. At the moment it's an intangible force, and most people seem to associate it with being a harbinger of doom, which it is not. ESP can save your life, it can extend your activities and your mental horizons.
2: Are you suggesting that the government might be able to harness this new energy, of course it's not a new energy, but one we're becoming newly aware of, to eliminate the possibility of national disasters or to enhance our national policy?
0: Well, when you come to the government, of course you're on a sticky subject. This would be the ideal. The ideal.

0: real way. But you must realize that extrasensory perception and telepathy also has an obverse side. And there is a possibility that if it's as highly developed, it could even be used for an even more virulent form of brainwashing than we get through Madison Avenue at the moment. This is a danger that people should be aware of.
1: You have described several instances in your book in which you had personal experience with attempting to warn people about oncoming disasters and in which they took no notice of you. Would you describe some of these to our listening audience?
0: Well, if I may describe the latest one, which will probably shock you. On May the 1st, I was doing a television show in Philadelphia, a contact show, and we talked about politics. And I said that in June, a politician from the Northeast would be assassinated. And when I'd said it, I really felt quite ill. And during the interval, the program manager said, "Sybil, you'll have to cool it on politics." But yesterday, the station called me, and everyone in Philadelphia had been calling the station and said, "Do you remember when Sybil Leake was on this program? She said there would be an assassination in June."
2: You mentioned having a seance once with Bob Kennedy. Did you see anything or feel anything at that time?
0: I don't really like seances. I'm not a spiritualist, but occasionally I get trapped into demonstrating for someone because everybody must have the tangible thing. And the amazing thing is to me that people who are Christian must have the tangible, and yet Christianity is based only on a faith, as all religions are. So we had this seance, which I believe I did describe it in Diary of a Witch, in which this large table was moving around. And even the austere BBC, the British Broadcasting Corporation in London, have a film, the first breakthrough there, of a table lifting itself in the air when I was there.
2: Well, you mentioned in the book that you could see sometimes in people's aura that they had holes in the aura.
0: Yes.
2: And I thought perhaps you could see something when you...
0: I am very sensitive to people, not in the sense of consciously understanding them, because as a journalist I have had to interview some of the most famous and infamous people throughout the world, and you develop a technique for interviewing. But sometimes I would be interviewing someone and this strange extra something would creep in, and I would get the something else happening.
2: Do you feel that your technique is anything similar to religious science or science of mind? Are they going in this direction?
0: Well, I think that all religions have the same basic truth in them, the desire to see truth, to know ancient wisdom. And then you get embellished with other things that creep in. But basically, all religions of the world and science of the mind are seeking for man to find a more peaceful, harmonious attitude within himself and so relate more easily to his environment. This way, we might get less wars.
3: Gary?
4: Do you feel that the more widely accepted religions have lost their way? They've lost sight of seeking the truth.
0: Yes, I do. I think this is one of the major tragedies in the world today, that very few people really understand their religion enough to live within the framework of it. For instance, in Christianity, love thy neighbor as thyself seems to me to contain a whole world. If you do that, how can you be wrong?
4: I see. Do you feel witchcraft might fall by the wayside in this manner?
0: No, I don't, because we have never taken on man-made complications. I don't think that we shall fall. We've had terrible ups and downs. We've been driven underground. We're practically a secret society, and still we are there.
3: Tiger?
1: Speaking of having been driven underground, I think the whole question of persecution is a rather interesting one insofar as witches are concerned. You mentioned earlier that 15 years ago the laws against witchcraft were lifted. Is that both in the United States and in England?
0: Well, I'm speaking now in terms of Europe. I believe there are a few states still in America which do have witchcraft laws. One day, when I have time for more research, I want to go through all the individual state laws and find out exactly which is which. You can't be too careful where you go, you know.
1: without a play on words. But we have some reason to believe, and I think it was borne out again in your book, Diary of a Witch, that the reason for the persecution of the witches, at least in Salem, was a desire on the part of the neighboring real estate dealers to grab off the land holdings of the witches. Would you develop that thought a little bit? I thought this was interesting. I'd only heard it once before.
0: You know, whenever there is a persecution, it is not always for a high ideal. The ideal covers the original reason, the real reason. And in the persecution, the original persecution of the witches in the Middle Ages, it was not because they were doing anything terribly bad, but they did happen to be making quite a lot of money and gaining land. The same thing happened in Salem. The choicest bit of land adjoining Governor Endicott's land happened to belong to a witch. So, you know, quasi rat demonstrandum.
2: Do you feel that the witches got a bad name because they were mixed up mentally in people's minds with black magic practitioners?
0: Yes, you are exactly right. And this, of course, is the strange thing which I find in America as compared with Europe. In Europe, you do not get this tremendous mix-up of witchcraft as a religion and black magic and satanic forces. But America, you see, has been subjected to voodoo and a dash of witchcraft and Walt Disney and all sorts of things like that. So it's very confused. But in America, some of original carvings do still remain.
2: Is there a lot of black magic still being practiced?
0: Yes, and I don't think we should close our eyes to black
3: magic.
0: What
3: is black magic?
0: Black magic is a debased art. In witchcraft, the religious rites are specific to witchcraft. We do not take the rites of another church and degrade them. In black magic, there's a conscious effort to be destructive, to take something that someone else likes and degrade it. And so you get the reversed mass and doing everything that is against the social and moral standards of the establishment in which you live.
3: We have in San Francisco, as you know, this Satanist cult.
0: Oh, I know him. He's great. You know, he's a jolly good organist. And if the other little man stuck to play the organ, he'd do far better. But you see, he is sensational. Mm-hmm. I'm not.
3: I know he uses a nude woman as an altar, which is an awful waste of a nude woman.
0: Well, so do painters, you know. If people want to be nude, who cares? I don't. But it's warm.
2: Well, don't you think also the fear of witches was simply ignorance? I think as the whole world becomes more educated, there's much less of this fear.
0: But fear, ignorance, of course, always breeds fear, because the thing you do not understand is the thing that you're going to be frightened of.
2: Do you encounter it today?
0: Absolutely.
2: Really?
0: It's not just the fear of witchcraft that I'm thinking of, but anything you don't understand. And you have that in people. Because one doesn't understand somebody of another color or a race or creed, you often breed fear. And so you make them the whipping boy.
3: Tiger?
1: I'm very curious to ask you a couple of personal questions. You mentioned to my neighbor from Glendale here that you didn't think that she could become a witch or that she was now ready. Do you mean to suggest that some people are more attuned to the to witchcraft than others?
0: Yes, indeed, I do. Because in witchcraft families, even the old families, there's no real compulsion for the child to take on the religion of its parents or its grandparents. There always comes the time of choice. And the training for witchcraft to become a witch is very long and involved. All the training has always been by the old guru system, the word-of-mouth teaching. And this is very, very difficult because people in today's age do not have so much time to want to go and sit at the foot of the guru and listen. And I would say that if you started today to go into the training and the teachings of witchcraft, in 15 years you might get through it.
1: You said in your book that you had the mark of the witch. Do you care to tell us on what part of your body that mark is?
0: Well, I'd love to show it to you if it was television, but I'm afraid I can't. My son has it too, which is interesting.
1: In the same place?
0: A few inches higher than mine.
1: How does being a witch manifest itself in your daily life?
0: In my daily life? Well, I think it enables me to do very much more than I would normally be able to do, because I have built-in laziness in me, really. Yeah, because I use my mind very well, and I don't mean in the educated way, but by certain gymnastics of the mind, I'm able to do so much more. This is a great help. And I get these intuitive flashes, which I have now learned never to disobey them. I will do this.
3: You're listening to Assessment, and before the assessment panel, the witch, Sybil Leek.
4: Geraldine Deepaving.
3: Yeah, I know. What do you want, Jerry?
4: Oh, I wanted to know just how you develop this mental capacity. Is it something we can all do?
0: Again, not all, because everybody cannot become a concert pianist, but certain people will adapt to it much more easily than others. It is generally a matter of being able to meditate, and this is difficult, particularly in the tense life of today. People find it difficult to concentrate. They find it difficult to forget who they are because they're all busy trying to find out who they are. You know, going to psychiatrists and so on. But if you can meditate every day and make this point, which is different than prayer, prayer being you talking to the deity or the supreme being, meditation meaning to allow yourself to be open to what the deity may have to say, this is half the battle.
4: I see. Wouldn't you say, though, that your background, your family life as a youngster had a great deal to do in giving you this open mind point of view?
0: Oh, I'm terrifically grateful to my background. It gave me like 900 years start on everyone else, and I can use that, particularly in the world of journalism. Most editors want tomorrow's news today. If on May the 1st I can say we have an assassination and half write the story before it happens, I'm well away. I'll never be out of work.
2: You know, you amaze me in the jumps you make between witchcraft and a very normal life. One minute you're running an antique shop, and next minute you're out in the woods having your meeting. And the next minute you have a husband and children, and I see your son is a very handsome boy, and you seem to mix the very normal life with quite a supernatural life.
0: Yes, this is indeed why I wrote Diary of a Witch, because I hate this idea that because you belong sincerely to an old religion, that you set yourself on aside from other people. I don't like this at all. And since I've been in America, there's been a terribly concerted effort to try and make me get this feeling of being apart from other people. I don't feel like that. I just feel that I have a great advantage, but I also want to relate to you and the other people that I meet, not because of mysticism, mm-hmm. but because we're human beings together.
2: Do you consider yourself primarily a journalist, a psychic healer, or a witch?
0: I cannot disintegrate myself from witchcraft because I really do believe in living within the framework of your religion. It is through witchcraft that I can extend myself. I earn my living through journalism and writing, and so I have to have a respect
2: for
0: that.
2: But you do practice the psychic healing.
0: Yes, I do.
2: But
0: I don't in America now.
3: Why don't you in America?
0: Because I am an alien resident. I want to live here. I have a house. And I am tired of fighting things like the American Medical Board.
2: Well, now the...
0: I'm not a great fighter in that. I just want to live very peacefully. Okay. If people come to me and we like to talk and I want to do my witchcraft involvement with rituals 4 times a year, I'm still going to do it wherever I am. But I am not Billy Graham or a great fighter.
2: The herbal practices? I see Chinese herb doctors here practicing.
0: I'm very interested in herbs. I had a good training on herbal lore, which Diary of a Witch shows. Mm-hmm. And even now on my kitchen table, you'll find some herbs driving and drying.
3: Jerry?
4: Yes. Have you had recently specific fights with the AMA over
0: Always fighting the AMA.
4: Well, we have faith healers
0: I refuse to be forced to make myself into a church, which I am not, in order to get around the law. So I'm fighting this. I am either as I am, but I will not become a church.
4: Well, aren't these people just members of their church
0: practicing faith healing? No, I have a lawyer who worked all this out for me and said, Sybil, it is very easy. You even save on tax. I refuse to do it.
4: I cannot see the difference listening to you at the moment.
0: I find this very difficult, but one can be within the line of the law. If you become a church and you are training people, and then you can practice all the things I like to practice, and which I've always done without restrictions before, because I think that if you can achieve good health by any means, it should be achieved. And there are many people I've been able to help in my life.
4: Well, wouldn't you be able to help more people if you formed a church?
0: I am against this so much because it's against the witchcraft.
2: Faith
0: I do not
2: healing.
0: Want to be a church.
2: Yeah, faith healing is a belief that someone is healing you, whereas yours is concentration really on health. Isn't
0: That's right,
2: it?
0: Yes.
2: It's an entirely different thing.
3: Tiger?
1: What do you mean by concentration on health? I was going to ask you what you felt was the source of your healing power.
0: The source of my healing power, I've never been able to say, came from a mystical source without myself. I think it's my own training of the mind, which then can superimpose itself onto the sick person.
1: Then you're talking about human will?
0: Yes. Mm-hmm. It's very difficult. I'd like to do a book one day on psychic healing.
2: You say that you visualize
0: There's nothing instant
2: as
0: in
2: whole,
0: healing.
2: As being whole,
0: yes.
2: And then they somehow become this through concentration.
0: Yes. And it is a great drain on your energy.
2: Mm-hmm. Well, then there really is it their faith in you that is doing this, do you feel, or it's just your psychic power?
0: Well, I have had experience with people who have had no faith in me and have still survived.
2: And it's
0: the strength of I believe the strength of my mind going out to them, which it will bring them round to gradually having faith. It is easier if you meet someone of like mind who has faith to begin with than somebody who has not.
3: Carrie?
4: Yes, it would seem to me that there must be a lot of psychiatrists practicing, especially in Southern California, and working on psychosomatic illness. Wouldn't they have... to have the same kind of will?
0: Yes, I think this does happen. I think some of the best psychiatrists and psychologists are working very much on the principles which I have accepted for a long time. And I know in the last 5 years I've been constantly invited to lecture to the most amazing branches of medical science. And I generally accept this type of invitation, although I've practically given up lecturing now. But then again, you get the psychologist who goes through his course or whatever it is and superimposes this on the mind.
2: This is a common thing in psychiatry, that the patient becomes so dependent on the doctor that they can't let go.
0: Well, in witchcraft, we do try to get the patient to the point of independence. And this is difficult to do because I am against being regarded as a crutch for the world.
4: Yes. Would you be accepted in the community of psychologists and psychiatrists, do you feel?
0: Oh, yes, I believe so, because I have done a tremendous amount of work for them. And I'm getting round to saying to them now, don't come round to the back door, come to the front.
3: Tiger?
1: What do you think, how do you conceive of the ill person that you are attempting to heal? For example, I'm a Christian Scientist. Our practitioners...
0: You're sensible.
1: ...envision... the person in his true state, the person who is ill in his true state, which is as the perfect reflection of God who cannot in any way be ill or wounded. Is this in any way related to your method of healing?
0: Very definitely. But I see them just as the human being who is fit.
1: How do you see yourself? You talked before about people in the modern world spending a great deal of time trying to decide who they were. And that you didn't spend time doing this. What do you see yourself as?
0: I see myself as a very hard-working woman who has an intense belief in an old religion.
1: And not perhaps as an extension of some divine power?
0: Not at all. Definitely not.
2: What do you do if you get sick?
1: She cries.
0: Dear, I look after myself. I've been to the doctor once, I think, in my lifetime.
2: You use the same thing, the same method.
3: Doctors have an arrangement between themselves to treat each other. Do you have many witches around?
0: I meditate with my medal of meditation.
1: Where do you meet in Los Angeles for your covens?
0: Well, I always used to go to Boston.
3: there aren't many around then.
0: Yes, there are. There are two authentic covens in LA, and like 999 unauthentic ones.
3: Jerry?
4: Have you attended an unauthentic meeting?
0: Oh, yes. It was fun. I felt as if I was on a film set and I was waiting for the producer to cue me in.
2: What comprises these people? Are they people who are practicing things around town?
0: No, they're struggling. They're like children playing house, you know. It's a fantasy world.
2: They're trying to learn the religion.
1: I often wonder if there are any holdovers in modern American life from the old days of witchcraft. Sometimes we find that some little thing we do unintentionally every day and take to be a part of the American scene is really a holdover from some old religion.
0: I think so, indeed, get this. And particularly when you begin to call things superstition. Most Americans who are very with it on everything will still, if they upset the salt, throw it over their shoulder. And salt was used in all witchcraft religious rites.
1: You mean I'm not superstitious, knock on wood?
0: Well, I think knock on wood, you do that. Why do you knock on wood? In the Nordic witchcraft, wood, the tree, was contained the spirit of life, a life force, and also was used in the witchcraft rites. And so when you knocked on wood, you consciously touched the deity, or the supreme being, the life force.
4: Now, you've used the word conscious here, and I'd like you to please explain to me the unconscious, or what you call reincarnation, that unconscious memory we have.
0: The unconscious memory, this is subject for like 24 programs, but I'll try and do this quickly. In witchcraft, we accept the theory, the principle of reincarnation, which is survival after death. We accept that the spirit is indestructible, that through a process of many lives, we are gradually drawn back into the universal mind, the life force, and then it all starts all over again. And it's very, very fashionable these days to go to a cocktail party and say, when were you last regressed? You know, used to be, when did you last have your head shrunk? But now it's, when were you last regressed, not transgressed.
1: And which may have been only moments
0: regression
1: ago.
4: Regression,
0: which means under hypnosis, going back into the past can be very good. But it will only be as good as the hypnotist. Because, you know, the hypnotism leaves you wide open. And I don't believe in using this as a party game. If it is done under scientific conditions, with somebody recording everything that comes out on tape, and then you have a team of research workers who will check dates, times, and places, then you're going to get a very good idea of regression, and you may indeed relate back to your past lives.
4: I see. You make the statement in here, and I'll quote your book again, there is a great deal of work to be done on the higher frequencies of energy, and this is in a column relating to reincarnation. Could you tell me what these higher frequencies of energy are?
0: The higher frequencies of energy are the vibrations which you go into after a period of meditation. Because, again, we have the Maharishi teaching this, that all sounds and all forms of life have a vibration. You relate to these vibrations. The higher you go up in your form of meditation, the nearer you're likely to be to a form of communication with the life force.
2: These East Indians seem to use a great deal of drugs in their, not teaching drugs, but they seem to use it a lot. What is your opinion of the LSD experience, for instance?
0: I dislike drugs intensely. I do not believe that you can leapfrog into this higher frequency, this nearness to God. I use the word God because it relates very much here. Because this is related to the psychology of living, the life force itself. Half the people I've known who have taken LSD have been afraid of living. I believe that you have to have a zest for living, get involved with life, with other people, and that helps you.
2: Well, when LSD was discovered, it was supposed to be a synthetic way of having schizophrenia.
0: Yes.
2: And evidently it is valuable in this kind of
0: experiment. It will find its place. It's too early yet to give a total assessment of LSD. But always remember that in any new discovery, there is always going to be the good and the bad, the negative and the positive forces.
2: Now
0: as in nuclear
2: these kids,
0: energy.
2: These kids who take it, they say that it helps them to know themselves. And evidently it does have a kind of a religious feeling to it.
0: Yes, I believe it does for them. But I still think that many of the young people today, if they can get out and live, and they have more experiences in living, then they would more easily go into understanding the esoteric feelings of life.
3: Tiger.
1: You mentioned before that the manifestations of meditation were putting you into a closer relationship with the life force. Am I quoting you correctly?
0: Yes.
1: But you still say this life force is not a higher being.
0: No, I say it is a higher being because there must be something greater in the universe than you and I. I don't mean you personally.
1: Yes, I understand.
0: You know,
1: there's nothing greater than us.
0: There has to be something higher than us.
1: But you said before you do not worship a supreme being.
0: I do not worship a conscious supreme being that is made in the model of anything.
1: You mean an anthropomorphic being, then,
0: yes,
1: don't you?
0: I
1: understand now better than I did before.
0: A force.
1: I suspect that you
0: I do not want to see this with eyes, nose, hair,
1: yes, I understand,
0: and legs. I want to know that force comes down through a tree, through a caterpillar, through a worm, through the table, through myself. The life force is a constant force.
1: Do you feel that the world in general, and especially the modern American society, is moving closer and closer to this kind of a feeling about a superior being?
0: It has to, because so much is falling down in the comparatively new religions because of the man-made applications of it. And so, although life is becoming more complex, we're going to need a simple spiritual force. It has to be simple, because man has made so many complications, and he has progressed so much materialistically, there's really nothing much left to conquer in the material world, and so he has to seek for a higher spiritual force, and he's not going to accept it made in old patterns. He's going to discover it as something very personal to himself, which religion is. It is your personal experience.
1: Do you feel that the established conventional churches themselves may have soon to move toward this thinking in order to just survive?
0: I do, and we're getting this. It's not enough for a clergyman to say, no, I've got to be in the modern idiom, I'm going to have guitar strumming in the aisle. It's the thought, it's the change of the climate of thought that has to come, not in the physical things. And again, on the political scene, we need to have a change of the climate of thought.
4: Well, isn't this what this generation, our young generation, is attempting to do, is to find this life force within themselves?
0: Certainly, and they must experiment. This
4: and deny
0: why
4: the man-made, established forces that are outside in the churches.
1: But they seem to be withdrawing from life, whereas the thing that appeals to me so much about, number one, about Christian Science, and number two, about Sybil Leek's book, is the fact that it enhances her involvement in life.
0: You're right.
1: And these young people, of course, are withdrawing from life.
4: Well, I feel that they're coming. They have to go in first in order to come out and see the world, to see the tree, and to know the force in that tree.
0: I don't quite agree with this withdrawal. I think in everybody's life there comes a period of withdrawal, and then you go out more expansively. And the young people of today have not quite lived long enough for us to feel the effect of this going out. But I know now many groups who have got this outgoing feeling, who want to become involved in life, and are going to be, but they've had their period of withdrawal.
2: Well, now, all religions started as a harvest festival type thing, propitiation of the harvest gods or the household gods. What you're really doing is going back to the very origin
0: of
2: religion and yes and life.
0: This is true.
2: You're just repealing the civilization, the veneers, and going right back to where it started. And maybe this is the urge of the youngsters.
0: But it
2: today
0: must not come through as having ridiculous trappings on them.
2: Well, this is probably why
0: the young
2: today are rebelling. They're rebelling against these trappings, against the complexities of the cities, and also the hypocrisy.
0: Hypocrisy is terrible because you cannot teach a man to love his neighbor as himself and send him out to war.
3: Yeah. Now, with this life force coming back in different forms, I get the feeling that you kind of say, don't tread on that spider, it might be mother.
0: No? It couldn't be, because you see, reincarnation is a progression towards perfection. It may have been your great-great-great-great-great-grandmother at one time, but you do not come back into a lower force than you are.
3: You're listening to Assessment, and before the Assessment panel, The Witch, Sybil Leek. Tiger?
1: Sybil, what is the value of psychic healing? You were just talking about reincarnation. But you do believe that people die then, do you not?
0: I believe that the physical form, as with a plant, goes through the period of growth, maturity, and then deterioration. And the spirit needs to have a vehicle in which to function, that is the body, which when time comes will deteriorate. The spirit does not go.
1: The spirit goes elsewhere.
0: The spirit is an energy force and therefore cannot be destroyed. It can come back as energy can do into another form of matter,
1: but you
0: not be destroyed.
1: You stated in your book that you do not really care to become involved in seances, nor do you feel that the spirits of those who have physically departed need to be kept around to comfort those who are still living.
0: I agree. I made a great point of this in Diary of the Witch, because I'm always having to fight this tremendous involvement with people saying, oh, do come round. And you go around to dinner, and afterwards they want you to sit at a table and entertain them. I'm not an entertainer. When I want to entertain, I use my AFTRA and SAG tickets and do a film. I'm the only witch with two union cards. Isn't that marvelous? But I do not believe that. I think that if there are the spirits, when they wish to communicate with you, well, like the old Hollywood producers do, they'll call you. I think to try and hold people after death is wrong, because the whole thing is that the spirit again goes on to other experiences in another dimension and waits to be incarnated. So why hold it up?
3: Terry?
4: Well, would one of these other experiences be a ghost? You say you've done some professional ghost hunting.
0: Oh, yes. So it, of course, always appeals to the newspapers, ghost hunting. But, again, when you study the ghost phenomena, as Hans Holter and I do, it is not just a case of something clanking around in a white sheet and making peculiar noise. The ghost phenomena is just a held-up psychotic spirit that hasn't been able to go along. It's been trapped in time. And generally, the ghost phenomena occurs when there's been sudden death, somebody has not finished some work, and they keep going through the same phase of their life time and time and again. It's repeating itself.
2: In your book, your grandmother is such a vibrant character.
0: Oh, yes. My grandmother would have been 100 years old this year.
2: Do you think that you will hear from her again?
0: I always...
3: What is this?
0: I am always conscious.
3: Do you think you'll hear from her again?
0: I'm always conscious that my grandmother and my father are not too far away. I would never dream of consciously calling to them. But I know that there are certain periods in my life when, whatever it is, the spirit form will communicate.
3: You know Harry Price, the secretary of the Psychical Research Society, I suppose it would be, when he died, he believed in spiritual effects, and he looked for them all his life. It was his profession, and he said at the end, before he died, that he never found any. None that could be proven out to be actually manifestations of spiritual activity of some kind.
0: Well, I don't know. I wonder if you're quite accurate in that statement. I can't absolutely contradict you because I don't know, but I've never come across that statement from him.
3: He put rather a severe pest to this, you know.
0: Parapsychology is getting in the realms of proving things scientifically.
3: But Ryan hasn't really proved very much.
0: Ryan was a pioneer, and you don't expect pioneers to come up with the whole answer. The pioneers who came to the West Coast didn't build Los Angeles. You know, we had to go on.
3: I'm not sure it's built now.
0: No, I think it was a giant dispute something up.
1: I'm going to change the subject briefly because someone else here mentioned your grandmother, who was certainly, according to you, a very fine cook. And some of her cookery involved the use of herbs, which were applied to various health needs and, I suspect, to some beauty needs. Would you care to give us a few beauty hints right now?
0: Beauty hints? Well, you know, rainwater is one of the best beauty hints. Now all your...
1: But it never rains in California.
0: Oh, come. I've lived in California and had to find myself washing in rainwater. Oh, yes, it does. But there are many herbs that you can use. All the fruits one can use. Papaya, for instance, is very good for a facial.
1: I'm going to rush right
3: out. What about love potions? The moment you
0: isn't that like a man? I think if you need a love potion, then you're in bad way. There you are, looking handsome with a beautiful beard. You don't need a love potion. You
3: know, apparently I need a computer to find out who my matchmate is or something, and I hope my wife isn't listening to this program. But the combination of a computer and a love potion might do very well for the modern single.
0: Yeah, love potions are quite exciting. And you'd be surprised how...
3: Now, how do you mean that? You mean that in the sense of an adjective or a verb? You know?
2: Do you get people who ask you seriously for this sort of thing?
0: Oh, yes. The male always has people who say, my love life's gone wrong and I need to have, you know, at least three men. How can I get them into bed? And I say, madam, if you look at yourself in the mirror and you don't learn by now how to get a man into bed, bad luck. It's a fine experience of living. You should go on from it.
3: From bed to bed.
4: Now, in the experience of living, you have said one of your loves was astrology, and the idea was having a well-planned life, like one would have a well-planned itinerary.
0: Yes.
4: Can you tell me how much good planning one's life should be?
0: Well, I think if you want to get the best out of life and do all the things you can do, it is well to know how your run through life is going to be, on the basics, that is. Just as you take a car from New York to L.A., it's very nice to plan the journey. But if you want to go off the road at any time, you should be able to. And that very much is how life goes, I think. That if you know the obstacles that are going to crop up, it can save you a lot of time. Last year, I knew I had a bad health syndrome cropping up. It was not terribly bad, but it involved some condition of the blood, which made me more tired than I would normally be. So I cancelled 74 lectures. Because why go on a big lecture tour and risk letting someone else down when you know that this blood condition is there and will last for 9 months? You know, so I just looked after myself a little more, took a lot of herbs, didn't go to the doctor, thereby saved my life.
3: And, couldn't you have looked at the stars or do whatever else you do, looked at the various permutations of orbits and so on, and said, now I can do 48 lectures and then I'll collapse, so I'll stop at 48.
0: I don't believe in half measures.
3: Oh, okay. Jerry?
4: Yes, can you tell me what other role astrology plays in your life?
0: Well, it earns me a very good living as the astrologer for the Ladies' Home Journal, but more seriously than that.
3: You're not supposed to admit that kind of thing. You're supposed to be dedicated.
0: I'm not dedicated.
1: Making money out of it.
0: I'm not dedicated because, you see, nobody else is going to look after me unless I look after me. That's in my stars. I have this ultra-independence.
3: And selfishness.
0: A complete selfishness, more so, but at least I admit it.
3: Is this the hallmark of witchiness?
0: Yeah, if you
3: I was very careful,
1: then, wasn't I? Yes, he's also the hallmark of the other thing.
0: Yes. Witchcraft is indeed a selfish religion because, first of all, you begin to understand yourself. And this is very difficult. And when you understand yourself, you don't mind assessing yourself. And you know what you can do.
3: Jerry?
2: Harry, could I ask just this one thing? In when you believe in astrology, you believe in a body that's hurtling through space and a few billion miles away,
0: having some
2: influence on your... Well, I know the moon can pull the tides, but Virgo, which I am, is quite a ways away, and I don't know whether this... How can this pull... me, or how can this influence me?
0: I've got a good astrology client here. I can feel it coming up.
3: You said he was a conservative earlier on.
0: I love Virgos. My children are Virgos.
3: Mm-hmm. Every man wants to be
0: and
3: the Virgo.
0: Virgos can generally ask very, very... they sometimes get thwarted. You asked a very sensible question there, because astrology is not just a case of knowing the time when you were born. But you made a mistake in saying... things hurtling through space. The planets move in very orderly procession. And as they move in this orderly procession, they make a pattern. The pattern relates to the time when you were born, whatever was on the eastern horizon, which is your rising sign at the time when you are born. And even science now is coming around to knowing that certain intangible forces do affect us. Nobody in this room, I think, can explain why cosmic rays affect us, but they do. Therefore, if one lot of rays will affect you, one lot of vibrations, another amount of vibrations will. And it is known that everything that is living, that is related, that is in the universe, has a vibration. Therefore, the planets have a vibration, too. We do not know. Astrology knows by its orderly progression, and again, it is orderly, of mathematics, that one can plot the courses specifically to a person's life. And this is what you work on. There's nothing hit and miss with astrology. It is not a case of a belief. It is a case of progressed mathematics.
2: You really believe, then, that those planets that are so far away and all this really has that much effect on our life?
0: Yes, I do. I do not believe that you are thinking in terms of miles, that it looks a lot, it seems to be a long way away. But then cosmic rays are a long way away. And intangible forces do affect your life.
3: Well, wait a minute. Cosmic rays are not intangible. The reason they affect us is because they actually hit us as an impact and may have influenced our genes and so on. This is a purely physical thing.
0: So do the planets. The planets break down into colors, like coming through a stained glass window, you see, and hit you. Oh, boy, how they hit you.
3: Saga?
1: To be quite practical, how do you use your astrological forecast, in addition to what you told us before about knowing that you would not be well for part of the year? Are you able to sit down in advance and, for example, plot the successful course of a book or any other program?
0: Yes, I believe in practicing what I preach, and I would be foolish if I ignored some of the things that I see in my horoscope. It does not mean that every morning I get up and think, oh my goodness, I can't move or function unless I've consulted my horoscope. In fact, I can go perhaps 18 months, 2 years without even looking at mine. But if I have a particular period of doubt where ordinary logic will not resolve anything, then I will look at my horoscope and I will find the answer there as to what to do.
3: Until this moment, the panel have been searching for information. Their questions and comments haven't necessarily represented their point of view. Now is the time for audit, when we hear the conclusions of the assessors. First, Jerry Devervain.
4: Well, Sybil, I have drawn the conclusion that I think that witchcraft is akin to the power of positive thinking as it's coined in our modern world.
0: That's true.
4: And that it would be more widely acceptable if more witches would write books and be interviewed and come about with a little more information. Today has been a bit enlightening. I would also like to see witchcraft taken into the respectable door, not into the back door. Do you see that point coming in the future?
0: Yes, this is inevitable. We shall gradually get round to unveiling all the mysteries. It takes a little time. When you've been underground for a few hundred years, you can't exactly blink too much in the sunlight. You come up like moles. But we shall get round to it being much more acceptable to the average person.
3: Michelle Greenhill, what is your assessment of witchcraft?
2: Well, I think she's... the book impressed me as being implausible because of you've done so many things, you know. I thought no one can have done all of these things. But after meeting you and talking to you, I'm very impressed. You make it all appear quite possible. And certainly you are intelligent enough to have done all these things. And I accept witchcraft now.
1: Would you raise your right hand?
0: Because of all the methods of meditation.
3: We need an altar down here in Los Angeles, you know. Tagoslavic.
1: May I assess the book briefly rather than Mrs.
3: By all means.
1: Please. I thought the book was very readable. It was very edifying. It was entertaining. I think it was a very clear reflection of Sybil Leek, didn't you think? So, which makes it a good book, because the person that writes like what they are or like what the way they talk, I think, is a very successful authoress. What other books have you written in addition to this fine book?
0: I don't often write about witchcraft, but most of my books do have a biographical flavor. I wrote a very good book on
3: You wrote a
0: antiques.
3: Very good book. Now watch this.
0: No, on it was. Well, I'm a very
3: it's
0: good
3: the second opinion.
0: It's a famous
3: said it was a
0: book.
3: Book.
0: It's a famous book. It's a famous book. It's been out for many years. It's still selling. Made $38,000, which is a sign of success, I think. I've never had a bad review.
1: That was the book on antiques.
0: That's the book on antiques. But
3: what is it? Only about one in every 100 ever makes any money, so
0: yes.
3: You're way up there.
0: Well, and then I wrote a book about my children and a famous bird called Mr. Hotfoot Jackson, which is still selling. And I've written 11 books. This is my 11th book, and I have 5 more to come out this year.
3: My overall question with regard to this is perhaps a question to be asked not just of a witch, but... perhaps all people who are adherent to a particular religion, and that is, why have a religion?
0: Because man must have something more in himself than knowing himself. Because how can he relate to tomorrow or anything in the future? You must have... A religion is really a philosophy for living. You must have this. Otherwise, you'll be beatniking and doing nothing.
3: Good.
4: But, Sybil, isn't religion really man's invention to know himself? And to get within himself and find those forces in himself.
0: Certainly, but he almost must relate, because he's not an island, or likely to be, because he has to function in a world with other human beings. When he knows himself, then he can relate to other people. And it's this lack of harmony within human beings that accounts for such things as the dreadful happenings of June this year and many other periods. Lack of harmony. within the individual and the community.
3: Tiger?
1: Jerry, you said man's invention as though that were something rather negative. I think this is this speaks very highly of the human mentality, that man invented such a concept for knowing himself.
4: Oh, I feel that he invented this, as Sybil said earlier, out of fear and out of desperate need to understand the unknown. And he invented philosophies and churches and rituals in order to hold that fear away from
3: himself. Wouldn't science do this? No, science would do this. This isn't a religious sort of
0: prospect. But one day we're going to have science and, you know, so far, religion tries to kill science. It always has done. But one day science is going to get married to religion. Then we're going to have some fun. We'll
3: know all the answers.
1: Can you imagine
2: those? Will witchcraft perform the ceremony?
0: I will perform the ceremony myself.
2: Well, aren't you now more of an astrologer than a witch?
0: No, how can I? I could never forego my absolutely passionate belief in the old religion. Astrology is not a religion any more than yoga is. It is no different to be an astrologer of the status that I am than being a professor of mathematics at UCLA. It is a job.
3: If you just had a professor of economics, I would have agreed with you.
0: Oh, yes, professor of economics. They were the wealthy ones, I forgot.
2: Speaking of economics, you mentioned that it did have some bearing in the early days in the persecution of witches. Do you feel that economics is very important today, and what's the matter with the world?
0: Yes, I do, because it is wrong to think one can live in a world that is, on one hand, affluent and still have people starving.
2: What is your solution to this?
0: Well, of course, I could become the first woman president when I met, get a few ideas over. But we have to get a better balance. Harmony is a state of balance in the world or in the person, but we're not harmoniously balanced at all in the world. Mm-hmm. We've got too many extremes.
2: Well, you mentioned this land question, and we feel that land is very important. Though someone wrote a book called The Territorial Imperative, in which they said almost all of the problems of the world had been because people were trying to take over others' territory. Do you feel that land is still this important?
0: It is very important to know that somewhere in the world your 2 feet can be on it and no other person is going to kick you off. We have to have this type of physical
2: freedom,
0: security.
2: Freedom of access to land.
0: Freedom of access to land, freedom of access to uncontaminated water and air and things like this. These are very basic.
3: Tiger?
1: Can you foretell the future of the political situation in this country as of this moment?
0: Well, I am commissioned to do an article on this.
3: Hey, you know, this will be coming on, actually, probably in about August or so.
0: Yeah.
3: Now, tell us who's going to win in November.
0: But why should I give something away to you? I'll write it down for you, but I don't want to spoil my article.
1: So you can charge us for it.
0: No, I can't spoil my article because I'm being told not to do it, you see. And I put my neck out in Philadelphia when I foresaw the assassination. They don't want to kill the article, which is reasonable for anybody employing a journalist.
3: Isn't this incredible that mercenary motives now come between
0: will you pay my rent bill and will you pay for my child's school?
3: You should have a greater spirit of dedication.
0: Dedicated
1: spoken
0: people
1: like
0: are
1: a
0: the
1: poor
0: ones.
1: Man.
0: Yes. But I'll write it down for you and then you can just...
3: But I mustn't say this.
0: See, and you have a nice little bit in Diary of a Witch, which gives you quite a little bit about Mr. Regan, you know.
3: Oh, yeah. Well, how about this? Well, I'm not quite sure what we've gotten except a very entertaining hour, a most delightful hour. I think you've got 3 converts. I'm not sure how many came into the room. You've got 3 out of the 4 of us who are converts. And where did you get them? Well, you got them on the program assessment, which is number 4 of this series, and it's a searching look at our life and times. Jerry Dipavane, Michelle Greenhill, Tiger Slavik have assessed Sybil Leek. I'm the executive director of the Henry George School of Los Angeles, Harry Pollard.

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This is the Corner Crone offering you a few moments for meditation. For a moment, see yourself at the foaming edge of land and liquid, watching the rhythms of the waves, watching the water transmit the energy of the winds traveling over it. Watching that energy crest across the barrier of the sand and pebbles. Some pebbles, larger than others, only shift gently in place as the water sluices around them. Others, smaller, more agile, seem to chase the backwash as the water ebbs away, only to be returned, more or less, to where they began. Sometimes, we are boulders at the water's edge, absorbing the water's energy in stoic strength, standing solid and unmovable, defiant and unyielding as the water churns around us. Sometimes we are rocks, stubborn, slow to be moved, sluggish in our response to the tides pushing and pulling us. Sometimes we are pebbles, tumbling helter-skelter, higgledy-piggledy-pop, overwhelmed and unable to resist the breaking waves and sucking backwashes that we just can't seem to get away from. And sometimes we are sand, with an infinite capacity to accept and absorb and transmit the energies breaking against us, able to allow those energies to pass through us, through the pockets of silence, of space, of peace within us. Marine biologist Rachel Carson wrote, "In every outthrust headland, in every curving beach, in every grain of sand, there is a story of the earth. In every breath, in every curving muscle and ligament, in every pulse and rhythm you experience, there is a story of you, of who you were, of who you are now, of who you will choose to be, of how you choose to be connected to all that is, a story that is still being written by you. What are you today? The boulder, the rock, the pebble, the sand, all of these? What is the energy that is swirling around you? How is that changing you? How is that energy changed by your interaction with it? How will you choose to write your own story?" This has been the Corner Crone on KPPR, Pure Pagan Radio, with your moments for meditation. You can find me on Pathos Pagan's The Agora at pathos.com/pagan, on Facebook and on Twitter. May the odds be ever in your favor, and may you be well.

Typically, you will hear people say that there are two primary rules of Wiccan ethics. The first is the Wiccan read, and you harm none, do what you will. Which basically is saying you're free and you have the responsibility, you know, they go together. You are free to do what you wish, but you cannot harm another. Not another person, another, which means the earth, it means an animal. So this is an interesting question and a very difficult thing, especially these days, to do. But it makes you mindful, right? What are my actions? Are my actions doing harm? Am I walking softly upon the earth, which is from the Native American? Or am I indifferent? Am I oblivious? Am I doing the equivalent of throwing my garbage out the window of my car as I drive down the highway? What are the consequences of my action? I have to be responsible and do no harm. And of course, that leads to questions about vegetarianism and all sorts of things, but the essence of it is I'm free to do as I will as long as I do no harm. So it requires you to be attentive to your actions and be responsible for them. The second principle that you hear all the time is, and the reason that we don't do harm is because of the threefold law, which essentially was, according to Doreen Valiente, who is Gardner's partner, made up by Gerald Gardner, who had spent some time in India and who understood the principle of karma. What you send out will essentially return to you, which is a law of physics, what you do, cause and effect. Okay. But he took it and made it a law that went beyond that, the threefold law. So in other words, I won't do something bad. I won't cast a spell that's negative or harmful, or I won't do baneful magic or hex anybody, these old terms, because something worse will happen to me. It'll come back to me three times over. That drove me crazy from the very beginning. What with being a lawyer, having majored in ethics, it drove me crazy. It didn't make sense in terms of the laws of physics. It's not the way nature works, and this is a nature-based religion. And as I thought about it, I realized it's punishment. Essentially, what he was doing was saying, I won't do something bad because if I do, something worse will happen to me. That's punishment. And that's not appropriate. It's not necessary and shouldn't be necessary. And it's not appropriate for a spiritual path, a religion, in which the world is sacred, in which the divine is everywhere present. It is necessary to have the threat of punishment and to have rules and laws of that sort when God isn't present in the world. You have the Ten Commandments, you have the Bible, you have all of these laws and strictures that accompany the Abrahamic faiths because God is not present in the world. He created the world, he left, he's gone, he's transcendent, he's in heaven, he's not here. He left a rule book. And we can all see how well we've been doing with the rule book. The threat of hell, the threat of punishment, these are not the foundations for ethical conduct. It's based on self-interest and avoiding pain. That's not ethics. Ethics is much more profound. It has a much deeper and more profound motivation. True ethical behavior comes from the realization and the experience of the innate divinity, of the worth of the world that you live in, of the other person that you are dealing with, of the animal that is at your mercy, of the planet that is also now very much at our mercy. When you live in a sacred world, you don't need a law, a threat of punishment to do the right thing. You do it because you understand that the divine dwells within you and in others. And so what is the posture then? It's respect, it's reverence, it's gratitude, it's care, and it is responsibility. So I am deeply convinced that the true ethical norm for all the pagan traditions that are essentially pantheistic or panentheistic, that understand that creation is the expression of divinity. The ethic is very simple. We live in a sacred world. We live in a sacred universe. And so we seek to live in a sacred manner. And it's the earth that teaches us what that means.

Hello, my name is Jason, and welcome to this guided meditation. I will now take you on a journey of relaxation, visual imagery, and pure visualization, where you will learn to leave your problems and inner anxieties behind, and will gain a new understanding and clarity of mind, embracing instead a powerful and vibrant visualization that fills your being with wonder and enables you to understand your place within the world and all that is important. You will hear powerful, positive statements, and these will endorse many feel-good messages and improve your sense of well-being. You will learn how to let go of tension and to experience all that is natural and instinctive. To experience all the benefits of this guided meditation, find a well-ventilated room and a comfortable place to sit or lie down. Make sure that you will not be disturbed for approximately 30 minutes and settle into a position where you can sit or lie comfortably for the duration of this recording. Unplug or mute your phone. Close your eyes and prepare for a deep sense of relaxation and well-being. Embrace the opportunity to escape from the here and now. At this moment in time, there is nothing for you to feel concerned about. You are at peace. You will allow the tensions of the day to dissipate and to connect with the universe. Remember that this is your time. With your eyes closed, breathe deeply and slowly through your nose and then slowly exhale through your mouth. As you exhale, picture any pent-up tension leaving your body as a color. Let the tension fill the air swirling around you. If you feel angry, envisage the breath as a deep red color to make it become a more vivid image. But you can choose any color that appeals. Allow any tension within you to disperse as the breath leaves your body. Now inhale again, breathing in slowly through your nose to a count of four. You can breathe in the color blue for healing. Extend your diaphragm as you feel the air entering your lungs. Breathe in deeply to the bottom of your lungs. With your lungs now full, hold the breath for 2 seconds and then exhale slowly through your mouth. Strive to control the exhalation as you breathe out steady to a count of four, watching the colored breath leave your body. Continue this cycle of breathing, known as rhythmic breathing. Inhale slowly and steadily to a count of four, holding the breath for a count of two, and then exhaling to a count of four. You can use this technique anytime you feel tense or nervous.

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And continue to do this for 1 minute, and I'll be back.

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continue breathing normally. Imagine that you are walking up a stone staircase that spirals around. The steps are made from white marble. You trail your fingers along the stone wall to your left as you climb. 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Continue to climb slowly. There are many steps spiraling up ahead of you. You are not afraid of the height. It feels wonderful to be leaving all of your problems below. And as you walk, cast a glance down at the small room below. See many boxes, large and small, all of them filled to overflowing with your problems, your anxieties, and all of your regrets. Feel a sense of relief as you climb higher, moving away from all the chaos, the clutter, and anxieties below. With each step, you move towards peace and inner contentment. You are now approaching the top step, and an inky blackness greets you. As you emerge onto a circular walled platform, you note that the sky forms the roof, and there are millions of stars twinkling in the black expanse. There is a sudden rush of freedom. Feel the sense of wonder and awe as you look

In the middle of the pure white curved platform, there is a circular flat seat sloping back into a contoured chair made out of the same marble as its surroundings. Sit and feel the coolness of the marble beneath you. It is a perfect seat for reflection, and you lean back, feeling the stone supporting your back in the most perfect places. It's as if it was carved with you in mind. Imagine that you are now looking up at the night sky. There are no clouds to mask the stars, and they provide you with a vastness that is appealing. A way to escape the tensions of everyday life. In real life, you may feel tense, frustrated, and even trapped by life's confinements. But as you look up now into the depths of this extraordinary sky, dotted with stars, millions of stars, light years away, you feel a sense of desire to float up high and to become one with the universe, to feel weightless, to gain a new and inspiring sense of perspective. Feel yourself begin to float gently out of the marble seat. You move up even higher, twisting your position around so that you can look around as you float higher. You float up above the marble walls, and now you can see the view of the city around you. Lights that twinkle far beneath the expanse of sky. The view is magnificent. You can see for miles, the landscape lit by twinkling lights, heralding the existence of those who live and share this reality with you. A cityscape that comes to life with the sprinkling of artificial lights that mirror the heavens above. You move effortlessly, relishing in this feeling of freedom. Here you are cast afloat from the problems of daily life. It is like flying, but with no effort required. A single thought enables you to change direction at will, and you travel on. You look down. Moonlight is reflected in the rippling waters of the estuary. Gentle waves lap at the shore, and as you float out further, high above the darkened waters, boats bob along the harbor walls, and the feeling here is of complete peace and tranquility. You feel invisible. There is no blame here, no regrets, just awe at being able to see life from a whole new perspective. Traveling over the estuary, you head along the coastline, scaling large cliffs, flying high above them. Thin, wispy clouds, almost transparent from below, are blown in from the sea hugging the cliffs. As you move higher, the clouds wrap themselves around you like gossamer threads. The clouds, wispy, fragile, and translucent, follow in your trail as you soar ever higher, rising vertically now, higher and higher, looking up towards the moon. Silvery grey, the moon is full. You marvel at its beauty and power, knowing how it controls the ebb and wane of the tides. Here, suddenly, life seems less complicated. There is a sense of pureness, of mystery, and yet clarity. Life is good. Life is wonderful, and you share a sense of connection with the
universe

Breathe in deeply and then release the breath, letting go of any tension within your body. Instead, focus on the softness of every muscle. Feel yourself loose, relaxed, and free from burden. Far below you, low-flying birds hug the surface of the water disturbed. They seem tiny and fast-moving. The water ripples gently. Sparkling stars and the light from the moon herald your way. You see the world from an enlightened viewpoint, and it is one of wonder. Here, high above the fragmented clouds, you feel a part of the world's mystery, connected on every level and free from your problems. You can sense a change around you. Gradually, the air becomes warmer and misted as cloud formations begin to forge together. The sky changes color, dark, muted through to light, and for a while the sun and moon share a place in the heavens. You drop down now through the fluffy clouds, thicker now, and float down towards the earth's surface. You feel exalted as the sea now mirrors the changing skies, sparkling sunlight glinting across the surface and shimmers of blue. You drift down, moving on away from the water's edges, still high above the city's architecture. Tall concrete pillars and homes reaching up towards the sky, and small private residences, alone surrounded by small patches of green. Like a complex jigsaw of life, stone and irregular shapes all fitting together in an almost seamless ease. Marvel at how the man-made structures can look beautiful too. Here you can see that life is about living and not holding on to problems. There is no place in your life anymore for anxieties that make you feel ill, tension headaches, regrets that gnaw away at you, or the decisions that you just can't make. Here in this weightless existence, you realize that you can be free from all of the negative aspects of life, no longer shackled by an existence that holds you back. This acknowledgement is meaningful. It has the power to change your life. As you breathe in deeply, conjure up the image of those problems and all of the boxes that you left behind. Initially, they were overflowing, threatening in their power to hamper your life, to impact you at every turn. Now picture them, reduced in size, no more threatening, just minor inconveniences now that you have scaled them in your mind. Shrink the problem smaller still. Breathe deeply again, and then out. Breathing out the last of your connections to those problems and visualize them growing ever smaller. Minute, a fraction of their former size, and you realize that your perspective was clouded before, your judgment off-center. Your realization of the truth in life and the importance of nature and your place in the world makes those problems seem insignificant by comparison.

focus again on your breathing, inhaling as you open up the chest, exhaling as you breathe out. It is time to see the problems of life as mere obstacles. It is time to look to the important things in life and to step away from any doubts, regrets, or anxieties that affect you negatively. It is time to feel contentment and to embrace pure inner peace. Drift gently now down to earth. Close your eyes and feel your descent. You are at peace with life and with yourself. Finally, you understand your part within the universe. Drifting down, bathed in golden light as the sun shimmers in the early morning sky. The faint warmth is comforting. A beautiful start to the day. It is time to feel positive about your life. You have the power to do so. You are centered. You retain the feeling of peace and wonder. You are now back in your own reality. Imagine that you are back in your bed, comfortable, safe, and secure. Open your eyes and stretch out your muscles, breathing deeply to send oxygen around your body. Realize how good you feel right now. Keep experiencing the wonderful sense of calmness and deep peace as you remember your wonderful high time above the clouds, a part of the midnight sky, and then a part of the early morning transition as night became day. Understand now that your problems are such a small part of time and space, and even within your own reality. Understand that your problems can be dealt with quickly and clearly, with clarity of mind. Breathe in deeply and keep your sense of peace and tranquility. Breathe out slowly, noting that no tension remains. Remember that you can return to this meditation whenever you need a renewed perspective. You are at one with the universe.

Beltane is an ancient Celtic festival that marks the beginning of summer. It is celebrated on the first day of May and is one of the four major Celtic festivals, along with Samhain, Imbolc, and Lunasad. Beltane is a time of fertility and abundance, and is a celebration of the coming of summer and the start of the growing season. The origins of Beltane are unclear, but it is believed to have originated in the Iron Age. It was a time of great importance to the Celts, as it marked the beginning of the summer season and the start of the growing season. The Celts believed that the sun god Bel was responsible for the fertility of the land, and Beltane was a time to honor him and ask for his blessing. Beltane was celebrated with a variety of rituals and activities. Bonfires were lit to symbolize the sun god Bel and to bring good luck and fertility to the land. People would jump over the bonfires, believing that it would bring them good luck and protection. People would also dance around the bonfires, and some would even make offerings to the gods. In addition to the bonfires, people would also decorate their homes with flowers and greenery to symbolize the coming of summer. They would also hang garlands of flowers and greenery around their doorways and windows to ward off evil spirits. Beltane was also a time of feasting and merrymaking. People would gather together to share food and drink, and to celebrate the coming of summer. Music and dancing were also a part of the festivities, and people would often dress up in costumes to represent the gods and goddesses. Today, Beltane is still celebrated by many people around the world. It is a time to celebrate the coming of summer and the start of the growing season. People still light bonfires, decorate their homes with flowers and greenery, and gather together to share food and drink. It is also a time to honor the gods and goddesses and to ask for their blessing. Beltane is a time of joy and celebration, and is a reminder of the importance of the changing of the seasons. 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

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This is the Corner Crone offering you a few moments for meditation. The early blooms of spring are beginning their slow, determined crawl up through the worn and weary crust of the earth. Not so much punching their way into view as just grinding it out, centimeter by centimeter. I'm reminded of Sisyphus, that self-important braggart of a mortal punished by the ancient Greek gods for his deceitfulness, struggling day after day to shove an almost unbearably heavy stone up the side of a dauntingly steep mountainside. Each day he almost reaches the pinnacle of the mountain, only to have the stone roll to the bottom of the slope each evening, whereupon he resumes his task the next day for all of eternity. I don't think the buds of the trees or the early blooms of spring are self-aggrandizing. I don't think they're being punished. But I do marvel at the mechanics of small life forces inching their way through dense, static clods of dirt in their irrepressible quest for sunlight, their unquenchable thirst for air, for moisture. Watching the daily, sometimes hourly, progress of breaking buds on the trees, that's just astonishing. What can we learn from that struggle, that perseverance? The earth around me is only now greening. It feels like Persephone is running a little late this year, although I'm sure that this is just my mortal impatience with all of the brownness that yet lingers well into this rainy month. Catkins rustle dully as the chilly slaps of wind buffet them. Desiccated stalks of bee balm and cone flowers, flattened by the repeated bludgeoning of snow and ice, cover the ground like discarded straw. It ain't pretty here, folks. Or perhaps it is. Perhaps in all the browns and blacks of death, there is a different kind of beauty. A lesson to be learned as I wait for the hyper-vibrant hues of full spring to overtake and saturate my senses. My impatience with and weariness of greedy winter, so reluctant to relinquish ascendancy, becomes an opportunity for mindfulness, for observation, for slowing my own rhythms to be more in cadence with the rhythms of my mother. What if, instead of obsessing over the eventual arrival of spring, I instead opened my eyes to the dregs of winter surrounding me right now, in this moment? At the center of a nearby labyrinth I often visit is a black walnut tree. Dozens of walnut shells are scattered around its base, husks cleaved open by ravenous squirrels, eager for a juicy snack. On their slow path to devolving into humus, the walnut shells clutter and obscure the gray mulch under them. They look to me like a parliament of barn owls. O owl, O mythological harbinger of death, symbol of the crone, solitary night hunter, what can you teach me? To wait and observe. To remember to use all of my senses and perhaps not be so reliant on sight as my primary means of understanding the world around me. To understand that all parts of the great cycle are critically important to the whole, interconnected and independent. Well into my own crone years, this is a message I need to be reminded of. The texture of my skin is changing as I age, becoming drier, less pliant, rougher. My jowls are becoming more pronounced. The flesh of my neck is loosening. My waist-length hair, once lustrously black, is as gray as the weathered mulch under the broken walnut shells. And yet, this life force within me remains irrepressibly vibrant. The wisdom that so routinely eluded me in my younger years
now flows through my fingers, my voice, my very way of being, as effortlessly as water flows downstream. I give thanks to the owls for the insights they have offered. Behind the labyrinth, tucked up into the stalky slope, is a festoon of spent milkweed pods. They're glorious, big and sassy, and faintly Georgia O'Keeffe-ish in their unabashed voluptuousness. Behold, they seem to say, and imagine the lives we have sustained. In North America, the monarch butterflies are recovering from the brink of extinction thanks to thousands of individuals who have been mindfully planting and caretaking milkweed. The monarch butterfly population is still anemic in numbers, but it is growing because a tremendous number of humans from Canada to Mexico, pretty much none of whom really know each other, responded to their plight and formed a support network for this non-human species. Oh, milkweed, oh, sustainer of life, what can I learn from you? That sometimes I'm not the star of the show, I'm the support staff. That I can give whatever nourishment I choose, be it tangible or intangible, freely, without expectation. That I can be someone's way station, someone's safe house, someone's soft landing place. And when they've been fed and rested and renewed, I can say goodbye with a hope-filled heart and wish them well on their journey without getting stuck in mourning the loss of their presence. That I can have healthy boundaries and still be in relationship. I am reminded of a Parker Palmer quote from his book, The Courage to Teach. I want to learn how to hold the paradoxical poles of my identity together, to embrace the profoundly opposite truths that my sense of self is deeply dependent on others dancing with me, and that I still have a sense of self when no one wants to dance. I give thanks for the insights the milkweed has offered. In high summer, the path to this particular labyrinth is hidden from sight. Brown-eyed Susans, purple coneflowers, bee balm, and other prairie plants and grasses crowd the edges of the pathway. The vegetation is about 3 feet high, and the path becomes a low channel through a wide river of indigenous flora. Though the black walnut tree at the center of the labyrinth is easily visible, it's not an uncommon experience that, due to the combination of tall grasses and sharp bends in the path, visitors can't actually see the labyrinth until they're practically upon it. Now, though, so close to Beltane, the prairie's stiff brown bushes are bare and the hollowed-out grasses have collapsed against each other like so much chaff. The limestones marking the lanes of the labyrinth look like a ritual scarification, a permanent modification of tattooing upon the land. The stones are gray. The winter-worn mulch is gray. The energy of the labyrinth seems dormant and listless. Well-traveled path, what do you have to teach me? What can I learn from you? Mindfulness, always mindfulness. To watch my steps and heed my surroundings. To be willing and able to pause on the journey and be fully present in the now, even as the path seeks to pull me forward into the not yet. Acceptance, when I stumble over some loose mulch or unevenness in the path. For no journey of becoming is smooth or without twists and turns. The patience not to hurry my steps in order to get to the goal. For the center of a labyrinth is not a goal, but a turning point. Simply another iteration of winding. Round and round the earth is turning, goes the old English folk song. Turning always into morning, and from morning into night. So too, of course, the seasons.
So too we in the universe and the little universes in each of us, all spiral dancing within ever-widening circles, both seen and unseen, experienced firsthand or only faintly dreamed of at the edges of our knowing. I give thanks for the insights the labyrinth has offered. May you journey your seasons with intention and integrity, with a joyful openness of heart and spirit, and in the deep knowledge that you are beloved of the universe and all that is holy. In the words of Rabindranath Tagore, may your life lightly dance on the edges of time like dew on the tip of a leaf. This has been The Corner Crone on KPPR Pure Pagan Radio with your Moments for Meditation. You can find me on Pantheos Pagans The Agora at pantheos.com/pagan, on Facebook and on Twitter. May the odds be ever in your favor, and may you be well.

deep within the sacred hollows, she howls with the wolf, runs with the deer, and hunts the wild, where no humans dare to peer upon her naked form, except for one, whom she turned into a stag and had her loving pack rend the flesh from his bones. Artemis was one of the most revered and honored of the ancient Greek deities. Her rule spanned across many things, including hunting, the moon, virginity, childbirth, and the wilderness and wild animals. She was also considered the protector of young girls up until the age of marriage. She was just one of Zeus's many children, and went by a host of different names. Her Roman name, Diana, is one that most people will be familiar with. If we take a look at the Iliad, the goddess is referred to as Artemis the Wildland, mistress of animals, and there are those who believe that Artemis may have even predated the era of the ancient Greeks. This is something we've discussed before on the channel when taking a look at the Egyptian goddess Bastet. The ancient Greeks drew some interesting parallels between the two in regards to hunting and the protection of children, but whether Bastet was truly an influence for Artemis is always up for debate. Artemis's mother was Leto, a Titan goddess, and very early on she became a favorite of the god Zeus. Unfortunately for Leto, she fell pregnant with Artemis and her twin brother Apollo while Zeus was still married to Hera, who of course was extremely jealous that Leto carried her husband's children. Hera did nothing but hinder and cause problems for Leto during her pregnancy. She first cast Leto out from Mount Olympus, leaving her to wander the earth alone. Anyone who offered kindness or shelter to Leto would be punished by Hera. But her cruelness did not stop there. Hera had Leto pursued by the dragon Python, who hunted her endlessly. Zeus would eventually intervene by sending the aid of a strong wind that would carry Leto out to sea and eventually help her reach the island of Delos. Once Leto had reached the secluded island, the rest of the goddesses arrived to help her give birth, but Hera chose to remain on Mount Olympus, and she even tried to detain the goddess of childbirth, Eileithyia, but with the help of Iris, they were both able to reach the island. Leto first gave birth to Artemis, who was said to offer her mother assistance with the birth of her twin brother, hence why Artemis was often associated with childbirth. In the days that followed, Apollo was eventually born. The time difference between the two births does vary. In some accounts he was born the day after his sister, and in others it wasn't until several days after. Leto now faced the almost impossible task of raising Artemis and Apollo while being exiled from the other gods. She would receive no help, and the mother and her two children travel to Lycia in seek of refuge. The influence and fury of Hera continued to follow Leto and her children. The local villagers even attempted to stop them drinking from wells and springs, and as a result, Leto turned them all into frogs. Artemis and Apollo continued to grow at an incredible rate, and their newfound skills with a bow meant that they were now more than capable of defending themselves as well as their mother. When the dragon Python finally found them, Artemis and Apollo killed the beast despite only being days old. Once Artemis and Apollo were fully grown, they were only concerned with avenging their mother and winning back her honor and place amongst the gods. During a ceremony in the name of Leto, the mortal Niobe taunted the goddess, claiming that she was more deserving of a place amongst the gods because she had given birth to 7 sons and 7 daughters. The twins were so incensed by the insult that they decided the mortal would have to pay for her hubris. Apollo, with his poison arrows, struck down her 7 sons, and Artemis her 7 daughters. The punishment may sound extremely harsh, but Artemis and Apollo had grown up with their mother being exiled and continuously hunted. Their reaction to the insult was a message to all that they would no longer tolerate this kind of disrespect. It's believed that Artemis and Apollo then traveled all the lands, punishing those who turned away their mother during her pregnancy. The strength and determination shown by Artemis and Apollo meant that their mother would once again return to Zeus's favor, despite the protests of his wife Hera. The majority of Leto's time from then on was spent hunting in the wilderness with her daughter. Throughout the years, Artemis has been depicted as a young woman carrying a hunting bow and a

0: quiver of arrows, often being accompanied by a deer, one of the many animals she considered sacred. Artemis was quite often admired as a great huntress, and her skills with a bow could only be matched by her brother, but despite her love for the hunt, Artemis was an avid protector of the wilderness, and all those that called it home. The animals that were slain by Artemis were considered sacred, and the hunt was essentially a ceremony in honor of the wilderness. She would seek vengeance upon those who were seen to do harm to animals, regardless of who they were. The story of King Agamemnon is a good example. The king had killed one of Artemis's sacred stags on a hunt, and as a punishment he was told that he would have to sacrifice his own daughter. When he eventually agreed, Artemis swapped his daughter with a stag, and the king, believing his daughter had been killed, learnt the consequences of his actions. Artemis was able to teach the king a lesson, without the sacrifice of his daughter, who played no part in her father's crimes, showing us that she is indeed vengeful in her defense of the wilderness, but she is also just and fair. Artemis was known as a virgin goddess, and the gift of chastity is one she asked to be given by her father Zeus. Despite the large amount of potential lovers that desired the attention of Artemis, she remained devoted to hunting and nature, rejecting all proposals of love and marriage. There were a few companions who came close to winning the affections of Artemis, but none of them came as close as the giant hunter, Orion. He first saw Artemis on the island of Crete, and the two began hunting together. In time, the two eventually would fall in love, and Orion told the goddess that he would slay every animal in the world if it would prove his love. Having heard what Orion said, the goddess of the earth Gaia would not let her creations die, and she gave birth to an enormous scorpion who would eventually kill Orion. Naturally, the death of Orion brought Artemis great sorrow, and she pleaded with her father Zeus to immortalize the fallen hunter, and so Orion and the scorpion who killed him were given their own constellations. There is a different version of this story, and in that version, Apollo did not like the relationship between his sister and the hunter Orion. When he told his sister, she ignored him, as she had grown fond of the hunter. Apollo did not appreciate his sister's response, and in turn he devised a plan to remove Orion permanently. He challenged his sister to see whose skills with a bow were superior. When his sister asked what they were hunting, he pointed at a barely visible figure, swimming in the distant lake. Knowing that she was more than capable of proving her brother wrong, Artemis pulled back her bow and fired. Artemis did not realize until it was too late, but it was Orion swimming in the lake, and she had just unknowingly killed her lover. Artemis's large popularity amongst the ancient Greeks meant that she featured in a number of myths and stories, which often involved the goddess transforming individuals into animals, one of which featured the hunter Actaeon, the grandson of Apollo, who found himself on the wrong side of Artemis's wrath. One morning when walking through the forest, he stumbled across the spring where Artemis and her nymph companions were bathing. He stopped and began to stare. When he was spotted by the goddess, he attempted to apologize for looking at the goddess while she was naked, but Artemis interrupted him, telling him if he spoke another word, she would transform him into a deer. Actaeon's hunting dog soon came running by to their master, and as he called to silence them, the goddess had done exactly as she said and transformed him into a deer. He began to run into the woods, being pursued by his own dogs that would eventually catch up with him and tear him into pieces. The story of Actaeon is now thought to represent the act of human sacrifice in order to appease the gods. The story of Cypriotes is quite similar to that of Actaeon. The young boy came across Artemis in the spring when she was bathing, and as a punishment she transformed him into a young girl. The story of the Alloday Giants is one where we see Artemis herself transform into an animal. The two giants marched on Mount Olympus with the intention of taking the goddesses as their own. Artemis transformed herself into a deer and darted in between the two giants. As they attempted to spear the animal, they missed, instead impaling each other. In another version of this story, Artemis was overpowered by the two giants, and just as they were about to impale her, her brother Apollo came to her aid, placing a deer in between them, causing the two giants to once again impale each other. Although Artemis may have been considered as somewhat of a secondary deity, she was still vastly important to most women, as she was looked to when they needed protection until they were ready to marry. If you've ever heard the expression, "I prefer the company of animals to humans," it's one that definitely applies to Artemis. She spent very little time amongst mortals and other gods, and when she did, it was quite often followed by tragedy. This could have been a reason why Artemis remained so devoted to maintaining her virginity and spent most of her time caring for animals. At times Artemis does appear as quite a fair and just goddess, but she did not hesitate to kill those who attempted to wrong her. The majority of those slain by Artemis either dishonored her or the wildlife she cared for. Artemis has quickly become one of my favorite goddesses, as she presents us with an almost perfect mix. She's known to be extremely caring, protective, and nurturing, but at the same time, if she feels threatened or disrespected, her actions are ruthless and she will have retribution. A caring and nurturing figure, but yet a warrior huntress. To me, Artemis is not your stereotypical goddess, as she presents traits that we would associate with both male and female gods. Is Artemis a goddess that you can relate to, or do you prefer any of the other goddesses? Let me know in the comments below. As always, I've been your host, Mythology and Fiction Explained.
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1: Not too fast.

Wiccans do not worship anyone or anything. It's a trick question, right? It's about the word worship. It's because we don't worship. Worship, not in the traditional sense of that word, right? Worship means something that you kneel down to, and that is usually transcendent, out there, beyond you, that you beg and plead with to intervene on your behalf, because you're powerless. And although we often are, the idea is not, the experience is not that the sacred is inaccessible, but rather it's present. And so Wicca is a spiritual path that's not about worshiping. It is about reverence. It's about respect. It's about communion, first and foremost. It's about living in harmony with and living guided by. And what we are living in harmony with is the natural world, nature. We seek to live in harmony with it because for us, nature is an embodiment of the divine. It is, nature is the gown the goddess puts on in order to be seen. It's the dance that the god does. And we use anthropomorphic terms and we have relationships with divinity as deity, and many Wiccans have special relationships with particular deities. I have a very deep, long-standing relationship with Persephone and with Diana, now very much with the Green Man. So deity can take what we think of as sort of anthropomorphic form, human form, but it is ultimately a mystery. It's beyond gender. And it's a unity that expresses itself in an infinite diversity, in an infinite variety. It's in each of us, and it's in every aspect of creation. So we understand, unlike sort of New Age, a lot of New Age thinking that puts you at the center of the universe, that you are creating your reality, we understand that we contribute much more to the creation of our own personal realities than we may realize. And a lot of Wicca is about coming into an understanding, a revelation of that, and responsibility for it. But we see ourselves as a strand in the web, in a sacred web. We are not at the moment that we cast a circle and honor the sacred, we are in a certain sense like the sacred tree. We're the conduit between sacred realms and material realms. But the material realm itself is sacred for us. There is no division. It's a unity. And we participate in it. We don't control everything. Believe me, if we did and we had those powers, it would be a very different world. It would be in harmony and balance and peace and all the things that that nature would naturally be and that we have lost track of. But that's what the work is about. It's about living in right relationship to the divine as it expresses itself in the world that we live in. And it's about learning from that revealed divinity. And that's about communion and reverence, respect and joy and gratitude.

0: 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Blessed be.
1: Trickster came a-calling to find a totem here, to teach the foolish heart of man without installing fear. Many came and many went, but still the trickster paused. Bear and cat and tiger tried, but

0: Ares, the god of war and one of the great Olympian gods of the Greeks, he is represented as the son of Zeus and Hera. A later tradition, according to which Hera conceived Ares by touching a certain flower, appears to be an imitation of the legend about the birth of Hephaestus and is related by Ovid. The character of Ares in Greek mythology will be best understood if we compare it with that of other divinities who are, likewise, in some way connected with war. Athena represents thoughtfulness and wisdom in the affairs of war, and protects men and their habitations during its ravages. Ares, on the other hand, is nothing but the personification of bold force and strength, and not so much the god of war as of its tumult, confusion, and horrors. His sister Eris calls forth war. Zeus directs its course, but Ares loves war for its own sake, and delights in the din and roar of battles, in the slaughter of men, and the destruction of towns. He is not even influenced by party spirit, but sometimes assists the one and sometimes the other side, just as his inclination may dictate. The destructive hand of this god was even believed to be active in the ravages made by plagues and epidemics. This savage and sanguinary character of Ares makes him hated by the other gods and his own parents. In the Iliad, he appears surrounded by the personifications of all the fearful phenomena and effects of war. But in the Odyssey, his character is somewhat softened down. It was contrary to the spirit which animated the Greeks to represent a being like Ares, with all his overwhelming physical strength, as always victorious. And when he comes in contact with higher powers, he is usually conquered. He was wounded by Diomedes, who was assisted by Athena, and in his fall he roared like 9 or 10,000 other warriors together. When the gods began to take an active part in the war of the mortals, Athena opposed Ares and threw him on the ground by hurling at him a mighty stone. And when he lay stretched on the earth, his huge body covered the space of 7 plethora. The gigantic Elode had likewise conquered and chained him, and had kept him a prisoner for 13 months until he was delivered by Hermes. In the contest of Typhon against Zeus, Ares was obliged, together with the other gods, to flee to Egypt, where he metamorphosed himself into a fish. He was also conquered by Heracles and obliged to return to Olympus. In numerous other contests, however, he was victorious. This fierce and gigantic, but withal handsome god, loved and was beloved by Aphrodite. He interfered on her behalf with Zeus and lent her his war chariot. When Aphrodite loved Adonis, Ares, in his jealousy, metamorphosed himself into a bear and killed his rival. According to a late tradition, Ares slew Halarotheus, the son of Poseidon, when he was on the point of violating Alcippe, the daughter of Ares. Hereupon, Poseidon accused Ares in the Areopagus, where the Olympian gods were assembled in court. Ares was acquitted, and this event was believed to have given rise to the name Areopagus. The warlike character of the tribes of Thrace led to the belief that the god's residence was in that country, and here, and in Scythia, were the principal seats of his worship. In Scythia, he was worshipped in the form of a sword, to which not only horses and other cattle, but men were also sacrificed. He was further worshipped at Colchis, where the golden fleece was suspended on an oak tree in a grove sacred to him. From thence, the Dioscuri were believed to have brought to Laconia the ancient statue of Ares, which was preserved in the temple of Ares Theretus, on the road from Sparta to Therapne. The island near the coast of Colchis, in which the Stymphalian birds were believed to have dwelt, which is called the island of Ares, Aretius, Aria, or Chalceretus, was likewise sacred to him. In Greece, the worship of Ares was not very general. In Athens, he had a temple containing a statue made by Alcamenes. At Geronthrae in Laconia, he had a temple with a grove, where an annual festival was celebrated, during which no woman was allowed to approach the temple. He was also worshipped near Tegea, and in the town at Olympia, near Thebes, and at Sparta, where there was an ancient statue representing the god in chains, to indicate that the martial spirit and victory were never to leave the city of Sparta. At Sparta, human sacrifices were offered to Ares. The temples of this god were usually built outside the towns, probably to suggest the idea that he was to prevent enemies from approaching them. All the stories about Ares and his worship in the countries north of Greece seem to indicate that his worship was introduced in the latter country from Thrace, and the whole character of the god, as described by the most ancient poets of Greece, seems to have been thought little suited to be represented in works of art. In fact, we hear of no artistic representation of Ares previous to the time of Alcamenes, who appears to have created the ideal of Ares. There are few Greek monuments now extant with representations of the god. He appears principally on coins, reliefs, and gems. The Romans identified their god Mars with the Greek Ares.
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the burning times. It was a time when many women were subjected to death simply because they were different. This is the story of one of them. In the moonlit streets, she roams free, a wicked smile, a touch of mystery. She dances with darkness, mischief and strife, but she's a bad girl, living her wild life. Her heart's been broken, her dreams have burned, but she keeps on fighting, lessons learned. She's made some mistakes, no one's pristine, but she's a phoenix, reborn in the sea. They whisper tales of her wicked ways, but she ignores the noise and the haze. With every fall, she finds her way back. Unyielding spirit, nothing she lacks. You can't keep a bad girl down. She'll rise from the ashes, wear her crown. She's got a fire burning deep inside. A survivor, breaking all the ties. Through storms and trials, she'll push through the pain. Unapologetic, she'll rise once again. She's a rebel, defying fate's decree. A monument of strength and bravery. In the moonlit streets, she roams free. A wicked smile, a touch of mystery. She dances with darkness, mischief, and strife. But she's a bad girl, living her wild life.

Hi, my name is Phyllis Curat, and I'm a Wiccan priestess. And yes, boys and girls, I'm a witch. I can't believe I'm saying that in public, except I've been saying it for a long time. As you can see, no pointy hat, no green face, etc. But yes, Wiccans practice witchcraft. In fact, the word Wicca comes with the word witcha. It's an old Anglo-Saxon term. And witch is the phonetic spelling of that old Anglo-Saxon term, witcha. It meant a wise one, was the shaman of the local village. And there are other forms of witchcraft. In Italian, it's stregaria. You have lots of different kinds, culturally defined kinds of witchcraft. But Wicca comes primarily from England, Great Britain, has some Celtic influence, some Anglo-Saxon, and became very public in the early 1950s with Gerald Gardner, who sort of rescued it from oblivion. He'd been initiated by the New Forest Coven in England. And he stirred into that cauldron a lot of creativity. There's romanticism and transcendentalism and the elegant Golden Dawn, which was the poet that people know, Yeats, and Lady Gregory, who helped create the Irish National Theatre, and George Bernard Shaw messed around with them. So and masonry, he pulled in a lot of influences into contemporary Wicca. It's undergone tremendous transformations in the last 50 years, especially with the influence, the role of women in Wicca as priestesses and teachers. That had a tremendous influence on transforming it, making it more dynamic. My own tradition is the tradition of Ara, and it's a shamanic tradition because from the very beginning of when I was initiated in 1981, I also began working with Michael Harner, Dr. Harner, who created the Foundation for Shamanic Studies. So I was studying core shamanism, which I integrated into Wicca. Wicca is has a root that goes back to the earliest religion, to shamanism. It is very modern. It's a kind of modern renaissance or rediscovery of the ancestral wisdom of the British Isles and, to some extent, Ireland, the Celtic countries as well. It's thoroughly modern, and yet it has

root that is deep in the earth and goes back to the earliest religion, to shamanism. It's a specific cultural form, British and Celtic, some Irish, combination of the two with some other influences, cultural influences. And now it's very American and very European. It's also all over Latin America, Brazil. There's a huge Wiccan movement in Brazil, and Colombia and Mexico, Australia, all over. And each place and each era, each generation brings a new facet. So it's a living religion. It's non-dogmatic, and it's a personal spiritual path practiced in community if you want to, although you can practice alone. So it's constantly undergoing a kind of transformation. It grows, it matures, it discovers new depths, new ways of practicing, and it becomes more sophisticated too. It becomes simpler and clearer, more effective, and more powerful with each generation.

veil is thin, your loved ones are near. My name's Candia of Incubus Succubus in the UK, and I want to wish you a very blessed Samhain. And you're listening to Pure Pagan Radio, KPPR.

Hey y'all, what's up? It's Anais. I hope you guys are doing well. My hair is now pink. I dyed my hair pink because change is good and being flexible with change is a good thing. Today, we're going to be talking about 13 different types of witches. There's a lot more than just 13 types, but I wanted to just give you guys a quick list of 13 to kind of give you an idea of the different types of witches that are out there. A point that I really wanted to make clear is that there is a distinction between a religion like Wicca and being a witch. Your religion can be Christianity, it can be Wicca, it can be Buddhism, it can be Taoism, it can be any kind of religion, but that is completely separate from what witchcraft is. Being a witch is practicing a craft or a form of magic. Witchcraft is exactly what it sounds like. It's the craft of being a witch, and that is completely separate from the religious base. So just keep that in mind. I don't know if I've made that clear in other videos, but yeah, there is a clear distinction. You can be a practicing Wiccan and celebrate the wheel of the year without actually practicing witchcraft, which is separate. And that is where the spellcrafts come in, ritual work comes in, and all of the specificities that I'll go through. We're going to be talking about 13 different kinds of witches, and let's get started. The first kind of witch is called a hedge witch. A hedge witch is someone who likes to delve in the liminal planes, the astral plane, and likes to work in these kind of spiritual realms. They like to orient their magic and focus it around that of spiritual work, out-of-body experiences, astral projection, astral travel, like I mentioned before, and spiritual work and working with ancestors or spirits in general. So that's pretty much what a hedge witch focuses on. A sea witch. So a sea witch, I know the imagery that comes to mind is Ursula from The Little Mermaid, but as I am not a sea witch, I do not want to speak on behalf of sea witches and say that Ursula is an archetype or a divine figure for sea witches. But I will say this, being a sea witch means focusing their power from the sea, focusing on the ocean and large bodies of water that are beyond that of just lakes and rivers and streams, using the force of nature and the element of water in one of its most grand forms. Sea witches derive a lot of their magic and even the materials that they use in their craft from the sea, so seashells or maybe animal bones from sea creatures, and just working with the nature and the power that is the ocean and the sea. There are kitchen witches, and I know we just finished three harvest festivals, and this is really the rise and the reign of the kitchen witches. This is when they really showcase their power in the kitchen, and it is a true craft and art form to be a kitchen witch, to work their magic in the kitchen. They put their energy and their focus into the food, into the drinks, into the meals, into the feasts that they create, and their love and their magic and their power focuses on all of the ingredients, the way that they source their ingredients, the way that they cook, what they surround themselves with in the kitchen. They may have a kitchen altar as well. More often than not, kitchen witches will have their own herb gardens and maybe even vegetable gardens where they grow their own ingredients that they're gonna be cooking with. That's what a kitchen witch does. Okay, there are tech witches. A lot of times you'll find tech witches living in cities. They will be using their phones, their smartphones, their computers as their magical devices. They'll have a lot of different apps that they focus on. They'll have digital grimoires or Book of Shadows. They'll basically work and utilize the internet and technology to work their magical arts. So that is something that tech witches do. Definitely tech witches, they use their city as their magical landscape, and their tools of the craft will be electronic in nature. There are fae or fairy witches, and as the name sounds, they're the witches that focus on working with the fae. They understand all of the dynamics and the proper ways to approach the fae. They work with them. They may even have a fae garden. They may focus their energy on being nature-based, being extremely eco-friendly, working with the fae in whatever form that takes. So that's what a fae or fairy witch is. There are draconic or draconian witches, and these are witches that focus on working with dragons. And there are some very famous draconic witches out there, Dragonfeather being probably the one that comes to mind first and foremost, and they focus their energy
on looking and worshiping and working with these enigmatic figures as divine beings in their craft and spell work. And dragons are a main focus of their magic and their ritual work and what they're all about. There are chaos witches. Chaos witches are extremely non-traditional, and that in and of itself is where their power lies. They do things outside the book, not by the book. So, and I think that's personally, from what I understand, the fact that they're able to pick up and don different belief systems and then quickly cast them aside for whatever use they may have is the core of what a chaos witch is. Being able to move and flow and be in flux continually and being able to live and work in those quick shifting changes is what being a chaos witch is all about. So chaos witches will incorporate and discard different kinds of practices, different kinds of ritual work that they'll pull and grab from different sources and make into an individualistic practice. A lot of times they'll also work outside of the traditional spaces, like having a coven, and they'll do things that are more like online based. So maybe simulcasting rituals so they can connect with people around the world, doing things in an online space, and just doing things that are a little bit less traditional and more chaotic. But there are cosmic witches, which is something that I find really interesting. Cosmic witches are basically those who adore astronomy, and they keep track and they focus their magic on what's happening in the universe. They follow the alignment of the planets, other celestial objects. Astrology is a big component of cosmic witches. So there's astronomy and astrology components incorporated into their magic and ritual work, and basically everything to do with space and celestial bodies and that kind of cosmic magic is what they're focused on. So the next kind of witch is something that I'm going to lump into a category that I'm going to say are cultural type of witches. I mean no offense by this, but I just want to kind of encompass this into a group so that I can separate it from the other kinds of witches that I've been mentioning, which don't really have a religious base to them or a kind of cultural base to them necessarily. So this group is going to be my cultural witches, so to speak. And I'm going to say that these are witches that practice heathenry, which is practicing their craft and their focus on Norse gods and traditions. There are kinetic witches, focus their witchcraft and their practice on Egyptian deities and gods and practices. And there are also indigenous Latinx witches who focus their craft on the roots that come from their ancestral homeland, as well as voodoo, and hoodoo, witches who kind of focus on root work that comes from their own background and heritage from their ancestral homeland as well. So I'm calling this kind of group like the cultural witches or indigenous witches, because I feel like a lot of their craft and what they're all about stems from and has roots in their culture and to a direct country or homeland or place. Okay, so there are witches that focus on death and necromancy. So necromancy witches focus on working with the dead. And what they'll do is they'll use dirt from graveyards, they'll work in graveyards themselves, they'll do a lot of ancestry work, a lot of spirit work as well. Bones will be incorporated into their practices a lot. They'll work with dead or dying plants that maybe they've pressed or they've used in a certain way. And their whole work and magic focuses around that sphere, that world of the dead. There are pop culture witches, and this is kind of a fun one. That seems really interesting to me. And this is a type of witch that creates their own pantheon of deities or their own pantheon of archetypes that they like to incorporate into their work. What I mean by that is, let's say they love Steven Universe or Harry Potter or Sailor Moon, they'll incorporate those specific characters into the type of work and practices that they do. So, for example, let's take Sailor Moon. If they want to incorporate Sailor Moon into their practices, then they will focus their energy and their magic on the moon, what that specific character does in the storyline, and maybe spells that are related to certain episodes and to that character in full. So
that is pretty much what a pop culture witch does. So, wrapping it up with the last two, there are Flora, or Green Witches, and these are witches that love to be involved and ingrained in nature. Their practices take place outside, in the wild, in the forest, in nature itself. They love incorporating the landscape into what they're doing and what they're practicing. They're in tune with the seasons. They're in tune with animal life and greenery in green spaces and the plants that they're growing and the gardens that they're in tune with and that they're working with. And all of their magic focuses on those green, verdant spaces. Okay. And the 13th witch that I'm going to be talking about in my list is an eclectic witch. An eclectic witch, which I consider myself to be, is someone who incorporates different kinds of practices and different kinds of witchcraft into their daily work. So this is someone who doesn't just focus on one type of witchcraft, but they incorporate a bunch of different kinds that they feel works best for them. So that's what an eclectic witch does. So I hope that this was helpful to you guys. Just wanted to give you guys a few to focus on and a few to think about as you're kind of deciding and playing around with what you think would be interesting to you. There's obviously more than just 13. I really want to make that point clear. I'm not saying this is just the only kinds of witches. If you're not in these labels, then you're not a freaking witch. It's not what I'm saying. I'm giving you guys a quick list to get your minds going, to see what would be interesting to you. There's many other kinds outside of this list. But this is just a few to get you started and to get you thinking about what you might be interested in. So I hope that this was helpful, and I'll see you guys in the next video. Bye!

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This is the Corner Crone offering you a few moments for meditation. I've decided to build a garden wall today. Soon I am trundling my battered cart to and from a jumbled pile of limestone. I find I am quite selective about which stones will make each trip with me, treading carefully on wooden pallets that have rotted under the rocks to find the best stones, when in truth all of them are going to make the journey to my wall eventually. Still, I have a particular pattern in mind, a specific progression of stone upon stone, and so I lean and twist in awkward positions, battling back the hanging branches, wrestling in the gloom to get the wrong stones out of the way. Each stone becomes a piece of me, the pieces of me I have consigned to a half-hidden rubble pile under some drooping branches out back. Stones that have remained patient and unyielding while their dank and musty pallets rotted beneath them, as weeds grew up to obscure them, as bushes filled in to conceal them. Each stone is a piece of me that I couldn't change and didn't know what to do with, so I threw my pieces away into the rubble pile and tried to forget about them. Did forget about them, for a while anyway. As I build, I think about how I've walled myself off. I think about the wall I am crafting now, one just high enough to define the garden, but low enough for people to see what has yet to grow. Maybe that's why I am so selective about which stones I choose to make each journey with me. I cannot change them. They'll always be heavy and lumpy and unyielding. But I've found a way to make them fit together, and that takes time and attention and care. We are, each of us, made up of ill-fitting stones that we seek to fashion into a cohesive and coherent whole, whatever that may look like. Each of us has had pieces of ourselves that we weren't able to change, no matter how much we tried. And so we threw those bits away into the rubble pile, under the shadows, where they waited patiently until we tried again to fit all of our pieces together, bringing our whole selves back into the light. Your rhythm is yours to find. May you believe that eventually you will be able to make all the pieces of your precious and complicated self fit together, just as our Mother Earth has found a way for all the many, myriad, miraculous pieces of herself to fit together. So will you. You are made of the stars. You are made of the earth. All that is found in you, and it is wonderfully complicated and complex. You are wonderful, every piece of you, even the parts that don't quite fit yet. This has been the Corner Crone on KPPR, Pure Pagan Radio, with your moments for meditation. You can find me on Pathos Pagans the Agora at pathos.com/pagan, on Facebook, and on Twitter. May the odds be ever in your favor, and may you be well.

0: Colloquy of the Oak and Holly King by Dave the Bard and Kerry Lee. It is said at the time of the solstices two great kings do battle. The Oak King who rules the waxing year and the Holly King who rules the waning year. This is not a battle of heat, but rather is a battle of light and reflects the arc of the sun as it makes its journey across our skies. Some say that the battle is won and lost by the power of sword, but here the Oak and Holly King enter a colloquy, an ancient bardic battle of words and wit to win the crown and the light of the land.
1: Cold and bright, the solstice dawn breaks through the doorway of the passage graves. Time out of mind, the stones have stood marking the nadir of the sun's journey across the sky. Placed by our ancient hands, with stone on stone they were shaped and pulled from the earth's embrace. With magic they were raised upon our sacred land. And at this time of the solstice, a figure waits within the tomb. He waits in darkness and in stillness. He waits for the coming dawn, the rising of the sun, and the footsteps of his brother as the awen is sung.
0: The Oak King turns to greet the Holly King and asks, "Brother, what is your name?" To which the Holly King replies, not hard to answer,

the cold of winter and welcome the warmth of spring. Brother, where do you come from? To which the Holly King replies, not hard to answer. I come from Anun, the other world, and at the time of your greatest power, I am born into this world of Arbred. I ride on Rhiannon's horse to claim my throne. Laughing with the wild hunt, I ride through the night sky. My cold breath makes way for the coming of the Kyliach, and the land is bathed in the beauty of ice and darkness. Whilst Anun blossoms in your heat, so Arbred has peace, reflection, and renewal, guarded by Orion of the Silver Belt. And you, my brother, where do you come from? To which the Oak King replies, not hard to answer. I come from Anun, the other world. And at the time of your greatest power, I am born into this world of Arbred, called by the singing of the birds of Rhiannon. The warmth of my breath and my seed awakens the life within my queen, and the land is bathed in the beauty of our love. Whilst Anun is ruled by winter and ice, so Arbred blossoms, caressed by the heat of my gazing eye. Brother, what art do you perform? To which the Holly King replies, not hard to answer. I give space to thought, bring renewal from death, bring rest to life and transformation to your crown of green. I light the inner fire and the hearth and quicken the heart of the beast. My bards are the stillness of the winter sky, the reflection on the water, the tears of the ice. Life returns to that space where dreams are foregathered. Lovers lie before the flickering fires in their homes, and new life is nourished as my lady strips bare the branches and lays her cloak of white across the land. And you, my brother, what art do you perform? To which the Oak King replies, not hard to answer. I lift the saddened heart, bring life to death, shape the hidden green, give flight to birds and insects. My bards sing upon their wing, my orchestra plays music within the land. Life returns, and in that space where thought becomes dream, lovers walk upon the warm earth and lay under the stars and the sun together. And I am here, brother, to take my crown. The Holly King places the crown on the Oak King's head and says, then take this crown, but know this. Even though you begin your rule, my frost will form. My touch will turn leaf to earth, turn the fields to hardened mud, and I will cool the oceans. For although you take the power of light, I retain the power of winter until your lady joins you.

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0: Hestia. The goddess of the hearth, or rather the fire burning on the hearth, was regarded as one of the 12 great gods, and accordingly as a daughter of Cronus and Rhea. According to the common tradition, she was the first-born daughter of Rhea, and was therefore the first of the children that was swallowed by Cronus. She was, like Artemis and Athena, a maiden divinity, and when Apollo and Poseidon sued for her hand, she swore by the head of Zeus to remain a virgin forever. And in this character, it was that her sacrifices consisted of cows which were only 1 year old. The connection between Hestia and Apollo and Poseidon, which is thus alluded to in the legend, appears also in the Temple of Delphi, where the three divinities were worshipped in common, and Hestia and Poseidon appeared together also at Olympia. As the hearth was looked upon as the sacred center of domestic life, so Hestia was the goddess of domestic life, and the giver of all domestic happiness and blessings. And as such she was believed to dwell in the inner part of every house, and to have invented the art of building houses. As the hearth of a house is at the same time the altar on which sacrifices are offered to the domestic gods, Hestia was looked upon as presiding at all sacrifices, and as the goddess of the sacred fire of the altar, she had a share in the sacrifices in all the temples of the gods. Hence, when sacrifices were offered, she was invoked first, and the first part of the sacrifice was offered to her. Solemn oaths were sworn by the goddess of the hearth, and the hearth itself was the sacred asylum where suppliants implored the protection of the inhabitants of the house. A town or city is only an extended family, and therefore had likewise its sacred hearth, the symbol of a harmonious community of citizens and of common worship. This public hearth usually existed in the prytaneum of a town, where the goddess had her especial sanctuary with a statue and the sacred hearth. There the prytanes offered sacrifices to her on entering upon their office, and there, as at a private hearth, Hestia protected the suppliants. As this public hearth was the sacred asylum in every town, the state usually received its guests and foreign ambassadors there, and the prytanes had to act the part of hosts. When a colony was sent out, the emigrants took the fire which was to burn on the hearth of their new home from that of the mother town. If ever the fire of her hearth became extinct, it was not allowed to be lighted again with ordinary fire, but either by fire produced by friction, or by burning glasses drawing fire from the sun. The mystical speculations of later times proceeded from the simple ideas of the ancients, and assumed a sacred hearth not only in the center of the earth, but even in that of the universe, and confounded Hestia in various ways with other divinities. There were but few special temples of Hestia in Greece, as in reality every prytaneum was a sanctuary of the goddess, and as a portion of the sacrifices to whatever divinity they were offered belonged to her. There was, however, a separate temple of Hestia at Hermione, though it contained no image of her but only an altar. Her sacrifices consisted of the primitae of fruit, water, oil, wine, and cows of 1 year old. The Romans worshipped the same goddess, or rather the same ideas embodied in her, under the name of Vesta, which is in reality identical with Hestia.
1: KPPR was founded in 2018 by Dave and Kelly of Familiar Territory. 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

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It is secret, sometimes dark, and always enlightening. Many take a lifetime to complete their work, while others, spinning their craft daily, fill up one and start on another. What is this tool? A book of shadows. Now, we have gathered knowledge, handed down from the ancient ones, and are passing it on to you. 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No witch should ever be without a book of shadows, and now you can have a complete one, filled with amazing illustrations that you can use daily, add to, and expand with your own knowledge. This amazing book can be yours today. Simply go to familiarterritory.us and look on the right side of the page. Again, simply go to familiarterritory.us and look on the right side of the page.

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1: Most people conjure up thoughts of the witch, with cat, or toad, when speaking of familiars. In the days of widespread persecution of witches in Europe and North America, during the medieval and early modern periods, women accused of magic and witchcraft were assumed to have a familiar, most often in the form of cats, dogs, owls, mice, newts, or toads. These servants to witches were considered low-ranking demons, or even fairies. Legends of the time said familiars fed on the blood of the women. The witches, in turn, used the animals for spell casting. The familiar could shapeshift and spy on others. Many completely innocent pet lovers were persecuted for this unnatural pairing, and the blame was placed on them for any kind of bad luck, such as milk spoiling or crops withering. Because of the assumed dangerous nature of the familiars, many animals were massacred, especially cats. These killings resulted in a tragic situation. In the middle of the 14th century, the Black Death was ravaging Europe. Some scholars suggest the huge reduction in cat numbers allowed rat and rodent populations to boom, in turn, increasing the amount of plague-carrying fleas, and ultimately leading to the near decimation of the human population. In ancient Rome, a tutelary, or spirit guardian, was a protector of a household or nation, or even of simple farms or storehouses. Classical Greek philosopher Socrates spoke of a personal spirit or daimon who guided his conscience, stopping him from making rash mistakes or foolish decisions. Many Eastern religions maintain shrines and altars dedicated to tutelary, or animal, spirits. Tiny, brightly painted spirit houses, built to contain tutelary deities, are found abundantly in Bangkok. Totem spirits. Power animals are featured prominently in Native American mythology. These helpers fall within the spirit realm and are believed to assist the shaman when called upon. Native beliefs hold those totem animals, animal symbols, which reflect certain qualities or characteristics, serve as guides and guardian spirits of both the physical and spiritual worlds. It is believed they advise on the journeys and tasks of life. Such animals could range from the smallest butterflies to large buffaloes, deer, coyotes, rabbits, turtles, and more. Ultimately, they were helpful, benevolent creatures, if sometimes mischief makers. Totem animals, or familiars, can be found in societies around the globe, including Africa, Asia, Australia, Eastern and Western Europe, and more. Neo-pagans and those of the Wicca religion believe in the power of companion animals, or familiars. Historically, the familiars were described as low-ranking demons, but modern witches, practicing Wiccans or pagans, see them as creatures sensitive to psychic vibrations, extrasensory perception and magic, and they're used as magical helpers. It's believed they can sense and warn of the presence of evil magic.

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When we say pure pagan radio, that's exactly what we mean. 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

0: This is a KPPR radio, witchy minute. Rosemary. Rosemary has many uses in magic. Rosemary from one's garden can be used in magic, but it is also found as incense and an essential oil. The primary associations of rosemary are healing, protection, purification, love, strength, memory, stress relief, and mental clarity. Rosemary is associated with the sun and with the zodiac sign of Leo. This has been a witchy minute from KPPR Radio, your pure pagan radio station.
1: Quite often in Greek mythology, the majority of the attention is drawn towards the Titans and the Olympians. Many of the gods born in between these two generations rarely receive any attention at all, and tales and myths regarding them are buried underneath stories of Zeus and his siblings, what we essentially consider today to be the mainstream gods of Greek mythology. Today we'll be taking a look at Hecate, the goddess most often associated with witchcraft and necromancy. But before we delve into anything in detail, when researching Hecate, one of the most common arguments I came across was how exactly to pronounce her name. The most common pronunciations that I came across were Hecate, Hecate, Hecate, and Heket, which all sound pretty reasonable to me. But if we take a look at the way it's pronounced in Greek, it's Ergati, which could easily be translated to both Hecate and Hecate. So I guess it comes down to personal preference and which part of the world you're from. I know when I first read the name, I was inclined to pronounce it Hecate, as to me that had a very witch-like feel. But with that being said, Hecate does also sound like the name you would give to a very old and ancient witch. Hecate was the daughter of Perses, the Titan of Destruction, and her mother was Asteria, the Titan goddess of fallen stars and divination. These were gifts that she passed down to her daughter, which is why Hecate is seen as a goddess of the night and the moon. Her most common depiction is that of a woman holding two torches, images that could be found outside many of the major cities, where it was believed that she would protect the inhabitants from evil spirits. Naturally, over the years, these images slowly crept into households, where families believed that honoring the goddess meant that she would bring them protection as well as prosperity. Hecate was born in the period that came just before the Olympians, and during the war between the Olympians and the Titans, it's likely she sided with Zeus or took no side at all, which is why she wasn't banished like many of the other Titans. But when Mount Olympus was under siege from the giants, Hecate did offer her assistance, and she fought the giant Clytius, eventually defeating him with a pair of flaming torches. She was often associated with the spiritual underworld, commonly passing through and interacting with the dead, as well as ghosts and lost spirits. In quite a few accounts, Hecate is believed to have witnessed the abduction of Persephone. She then offered the goddess Demeter her assistance when looking for her daughter, using her torches to light Demeter's path every evening. When it was decided that Persephone would spend a portion of the year in the underworld and the rest on Earth, Hecate became Persephone's consort and companion within the underworld. With Persephone not yet quite adjusted to her new life in the underworld, Hecate did her best to comfort the young girl and ease her transition. Hades was so grateful with the help that she had given his new bride that he invited Hecate to become a permanent resident in his kingdom, allowing her to come and go as she pleased. In the later years, Hecate was sometimes depicted as a three-headed goddess, thought to represent a crossroads, as it was believed that Hecate could see in all three directions, the past, present, and the future. This led to crossroads being seen as sacred in some parts of ancient Greece. They were often marked by three masks facing in different directions, hanging from a pole. People would often leave food at these crossroads in order to honor Hecate and her companions that traveled with her during the evening. Another explanation to the three-headed goddess loops back around to the story of Persephone and Demeter, with Persephone representing the young maiden, Demeter the mother, and Hecate the old crone. Depictions of Hecate continued to change over the years. Sometimes she was seen as an elderly woman in full-length robes, and in others she was much younger, wearing knee-length skirts and hunting boots. These depictions of a younger Hecate, along with her association with the moon, meant she was quite often compared to Artemis. Hecate was believed to have several animal companions, or familiars, not too dissimilar from what we expect today from modern-day witches. Each one of her animal followers had somewhat of a transformation or metamorphosis story. The female black dog that assists Hecate on her travels was once the Trojan queen, Hecabe, who leapt into the sea after the fall of Troy, She was essentially transformed or reincarnated by Hecate as a black female dog. The common house cat that had been seen at Hecate's side was once the midwife named Gallinithius, who attempted to interfere with the birth of Heracles on Hera's behalf. When the goddess of childbirth, Eileithyia, found out about her plan, she transformed her into a weasel, or in this story a cat, that would later be adopted by Hecate. The connection between Hecate and the tropes that we've come to associate with the modern-day witch can be further strengthened by the fact that she would mostly only be seen during the evening, enjoying strolls with her companions, and sometimes even being followed by the occasional spirit or ghost. This led many to refer to Hecate as the Queen of the Night. There is even a character in Shakespeare's Macbeth named Hecate, who also happens to be the goddess of witchcraft. Although largely being seen as a protector, there were those who feared the goddess for good reasons. It was believed that she was particularly protective of those who had been shunned or oppressed. She appreciated those who were less conventional, much like her. There's no doubt that her role in the underworld, helping those prepare for their new life and adjust to unfamiliar surroundings, brought Hecate great comfort. It's hard to find any real reference as to what type of magic that Hecate may have possessed, but there have been theories and suggestions that are worth considering. With her close association to the dead, it wouldn't be a huge stretch to imagine that Hecate could physically touch ghosts and spirits, allowing them to be soothed. It seems likely that there would be a strong connection between Hecate and the dead she cared for. One can imagine, in a dire situation, she could command the dead to fight for her. But this is a power I can't see Hecate ever using, as controlling another individual would seem like something she'd be adamantly against. But given the role she played in the underworld, it's likely, similar to Hades, that she possessed some kind of authority over the dead. The gift that is most heavily alluded to is the one given to her by her mother, of prophecy and premonition, as many believe that Hecate was able to look into the future. The potential list of powers that Hecate could have possessed is almost endless, and I guess it comes down to our imagination. Hecate still appears to be honoured to this day, with some pagans and Wiccans still worshipping the goddess, because of her connection with the underworld, the moon, and of course magic. The 30th of November is a day that is devoted solely to the goddess. Those wishing to honour her believe they can do so in several ways. Adopting a dog or volunteering at a shelter, with one of her companions being a dog, it's believed that dogs may have been sacred to Hecate. There are even those who take care of run-down and neglected places, as it was pretty common for the goddess to take care of those who had been neglected or abandoned. Hecate, or Hecate, or however you would like to refer to her as, is an interesting figure in Greek mythology, because she performs the role of the wise old crone. At times she can be quite kooky and odd, but she's extremely caring and accepting, almost like a grandmother figure. We can almost see her as the goddess of new beginnings. Her strong link with the spiritual world meant that she was capable of calming even the most distressed spirit and allowing them to transition into their new life. You may find it sad that she bore no children and had no spouse, but you could put this down to her rather peculiar nature, or the fact that she chose to devote her entire life to helping others in need. I hope you guys enjoyed today's video. It was definitely an interesting one to research and look into, and I'd like to hear what you guys thought in the comments below. But as always, I've been your host, Mythology and Fiction Explained.

and help keep KPPR on the air. To become a supporter of KPPR, please go to our webpage at familiarterritory.us and click on the KPPR tab at the top. That's familiarterritory.us, and then click on the KPPR tab at the top. Thank you and blessed be.

Is the number of people leaving churches and turning to witchcraft rising? Modern witchcraft, also known as contemporary paganism, has indeed gained visibility and popularity in recent years. This can be attributed to several factors. First, the increased access to information and the internet has allowed for the dissemination of knowledge about witchcraft and its practices. As a result, more people are becoming aware of and interested in the subject. Second, there has been a growing interest in alternative spiritual practices and a desire to reconnect with nature and ancient traditions. Witchcraft, with its emphasis on nature worship, rituals, and personal empowerment, appeals to individuals seeking a more holistic and meaningful spiritual experience. Furthermore, the rise of feminist movements and the push for gender equality have also contributed to the increased visibility of witchcraft. Many individuals, particularly women, find empowerment and a sense of agency in the practice of witchcraft. It is important to note that modern witchcraft is diverse, with practitioners having varying beliefs and practices. Spells, for example, can take many forms and serve different purposes. However, it is crucial to approach the topic with respect and sensitivity, as witchcraft is a deeply personal and often misunderstood practice. This has been a public service announcement from KPPR Radio, your pure pagan radio station.

familiars. To a witch, they can be invaluable guides. But finding your familiar may not be quite as easy as you think. We, at Familiar Territory, have put together this video to help you. Power animals are used by some witches as a sort of spirit guide. Spirit animals are not necessary unless you feel that you have an animal that you feel very close to. A power animal can be a pet or just any animal on the physical or astral plane. Your spirit guide can be determined in meditation. If there is an animal that you see often during your meditation, often it will be your spirit guide trying to speak with you. This guide does not have to be a real animal. In fact, the creature that chooses to make itself known to you may not be any animal that you have ever seen before. Speak to this animal and ask it what its purpose is. You can learn much from your spirit guide. They will tell you their name and will accompany you on your astral travels as well as in meditation and dreams. If there is a time when your spirit guide seems to treat you as a stranger, snap at you or run away from you, it indicates that you have been doing something in life that is not akin to you. Changing your behavior for other people or trying to fit in will cause you undue strain and will not allow your guide to recognize you. Change your ways and remember that you should never change yourself for the benefit of others. You hear about witches' familiars in stories of old. They were believed to have been demons in the guise of animals such as cats, dogs, birds, or goats. Familiars were used to help witches with their magical spells. Witches today also keep familiars. These are not demons, but animals to which a witch feels close. A familiar can be a real animal or it can exist solely within the mind. Not all witches have familiars, but those that do share a very strong bond with them. A familiar is not just an animal that you keep as a pet. You may have many pets in your lifetime and have none of them end up being your familiar. A familiar is an animal that you share a very close bond with, almost as if you were soulmates. Familiars connect with their owners on a very psychic level. How to tell a pet familiar? If your pet is a familiar, you will begin to see them in your dreams. They may speak to you or serve as a guide. Later on, as you develop your relationship, your familiar will appear more and more in your dreams. Familiars are invaluable as spirit guides and guardians. Animals and people are both naturally psychic, some more than others. Familiars are often able to clue you into things you don't pick up on. They can bring you psychic visions, teach you lessons, and guide you through your life. There are also familiars that exist only within the mind on the astral plane. These are sometimes called spirit familiars or totem animals. These can be any animal and serve the same purpose as pet familiars. Spirit animals will come to you in your sleep and in meditation. They can also help you with problems you are having. Finding a familiar on the astral plane. Begin your meditation the usual way. Cross the bridge and drop the stones into the stream. This time, when you travel into the astral plane, be sure to remember why you are there. Keep your eyes open for creatures. The animal you encounter will most likely be a worldly animal. One will approach you. You will not have to seek it out. You may be discouraged when you find that the animal that approaches you may not be your favorite. It could be any creature, a cat, fox, rabbit, bird, owl, horse, turtle or even an insect. Do not turn the animal down, even if you feel disappointed. A specific animal will have a specific lesson to teach you. When you have learned all you can from the animal, it will leave you. These spirit guides may remain with you for years or longer. Remember always to listen to what they have to say and explore thoroughly what they have to show you.

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October 30th, Marlena Donato will release Torchfire, Songs for the Dark Time. KPPR will provide information and a link to her brand new album on that day. Torchfire, Songs for the Dark Time, features songs of wood witches, and otherworldly visitations, rhythmic trance music, and rain-washed, November melancholy. Torchfire is a haunting collection of ecstatic and pagan meditative moodscapes, inspired by the energy portal of autumn and the advent of the returning sun. Right now, here's Marlena Donato with her instrumental, Snowfire.

Guy? Will you be the voice of the world? 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Will you be the voice of Gaia? Heron on the tide, that great brown bear. Will you be the voice of the world?

0: This is AKPPR, witchy minute. Beltane. Beltane honors life. It represents the peak of spring and the beginning of summer. Earth energies are at their strongest and most active. All of life is bursting with potent fertility, and at this point in the wheel of the year, the potential becomes conception. On May Eve, the sexuality of life and the earth is at its peak. Abundant fertility, on all levels, is the central theme. The maiden goddess has reached her fullness. She is the manifestation of growth and renewal, Flora, the goddess of spring, the May Queen, the May Bride. The young Oak King, as Jack in the Green, as the Green Man, falls in love with her and wins her hand. The union is consummated and the May Queen becomes pregnant. Today, we celebrate Beltane in much the same way as our ancestors did. Bonfires, dancing, food and expressions and actions of fertility. This has been AKPPR Minute. We are your pure pagan radio.
1: We seek the nature of God, wherein the sun is exalted. It is the smoke and cloud and a fugitive servant, a flickering light in the soul that draws us towards purification. The lion eats the sun. The lion holds no fear. My heart holds no fear. All I seek is before me and within me, asking only the alchemy of the lion's bravery, the focus of the breath, the energy flowing through my body, partaking of the sun, working my way towards spiritual gold.

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1: Athena, one of the great divinities of the Greeks. Homer calls her a daughter of Zeus, without any allusion to her mother or to the manner in which she was called into existence. While most of the later traditions agree in stating that she was born from the head of Zeus, according to Hesiod, Metis, the first wife of Zeus, was the mother of Athena. But when Metis was pregnant with her, Zeus, on the advice of Gaia and Uranus, swallowed Metis up and afterwards gave birth himself to Athena, who sprang from his head. Pindar adds that Hephaestus split the head of Zeus with his axe, and that Athena sprang forth with a mighty war shout. Others relate that Prometheus or Hermes or Palamaeon assisted Zeus in giving birth to Athena, and mentioned the river Triton as the place where the event took place. Other traditions again relate that Athena sprang from the head of Zeus in full armor, a statement for which Stesichorus is said to have been the most ancient authority. All these traditions, however, agree in making Athena a daughter of Zeus, but a second set regard her as a daughter of Pallas, the winged giant whom she afterwards killed on account of his attempting to violate her chastity, whose skin she used as her aegis, and whose wings she fastened to her own feet. A third tradition carries us to Libya, and calls Athena a daughter of Poseidon and Tritonus. Athena, says Herodotus, on one occasion became angry with her father, and went to Zeus, who made her his own daughter. This passage shows more clearly than any other the manner in which genuine and ancient Hellenic myths were transplanted to Libya, where they were afterwards regarded as the sources of Hellenic ones. Respecting this Libyan Athena, it is farther related that she was educated by the river god Triton, together with his own daughter Pallas. In Libya she was also said to have invented the flute, for when Perseus had cut off the head of Medusa, and Sithino and Euryale, the sisters of Medusa, lamented her death, while plaintive sounds issued from the mouths of the serpents which surrounded their heads, Athena is said to have imitated these sounds on a reed. The connection of Athena with Triton and Tritonus caused afterwards the various traditions about her birthplace, so that wherever there was a river or a well of that name, as in Crete, Thessaly, Boeotia, Arcadia, and Egypt, the inhabitants of those districts asserted that Athena was born there. It is from such birthplaces on a river Triton that she seems to have been called Tritonus, or Tritogenia, though it should be observed that this surname is also explained in other ways. For some derive it from an ancient Cretan, Aeolic, or Boeotian word for head, so that it would mean the goddess born from the head, and others think that it was intended to commemorate the circumstance of her being born on the third day of the month. The connection of Athena with Triton naturally suggests that we have to look for the most ancient seat of her worship in Greece to the banks of the river Triton in Boeotia, which emptied itself in the lake Copais, and on which there were two ancient Pelasgian towns, Athena, Athene, and Eleusis, which were, according to tradition, swallowed up by the lake. From thence her worship was carried by the Minyans into Attica, Libya, and other countries. We must lastly notice one tradition, which made Athena a daughter of Aetonius and sister of Iodama, who was killed by Athena, and another according to which she was the daughter of Hephaestus. These various traditions about Athena arose, as in most other cases, from local legends and from identifications of the Greek Athena with other divinities. The common notion which the Greeks entertained about her, and which was most widely spread in the ancient world, is that she was the daughter of Zeus, and if we take Metis to have been her mother, we have at once the clue to the character which she bears in the religion of Greece. For as her father was the most powerful, and her mother the wisest among the gods, so Athena was a combination of the two, that is, a goddess in which power and wisdom were harmoniously blended. From this fundamental idea may be derived the various aspects under which she appears in the ancient writers. She seems to have been a divinity of a purely ethical character, and not the representative of any particular physical power manifested in nature. Her power and wisdom appear in her being the protectress and preserver of the state and of social institutions. Everything, therefore, which gives to the state strength and prosperity, such as agriculture, inventions, and industry, as well as everything which preserves and protects it from injurious influence from without, such as the defense of the walls, fortresses, and harbors, is under her immediate care. As the protectress of agriculture, Athena is represented as the inventor of the plow and rake. She created the olive tree, the greatest blessing of Attica, taught the people to yoke oxen to the plow, took care of the breeding of horses, and instructed men how to tame them by the bridle, her own invention. At the beginning of spring, thanks were offered to her in advance for the protection she was to afford to the fields. Besides the inventions relating to agriculture, others also connected with various kinds of science, industry, and art are ascribed to her. And all her inventions are not of the kind which men make by chance or accident, but such as require thought and meditation. We may notice the invention of numbers, of the trumpet, the chariot, and navigation. In regards to all kinds of useful arts, she is believed to have made men acquainted with the means and instruments which are necessary for practicing them, such as the art of producing fire. She was further believed to have invented nearly every kind of work in which women were employed, and she herself was skilled in such work. In short, Athena and Hephaestus were the great patrons both of the useful and elegant arts. Later writers make her the goddess of all wisdom, knowledge, and art, and represent her as sitting on the right-hand side of her father Zeus, and supporting him with her counsel. As the goddess who has made so many inventions necessary and useful in civilized life, she is characterized by various epithets and surnames, expressing the keenness of her sight, or the power of her intellect. As the patron divinity of the state, she was at Athens the protectress of the phratries and houses which formed the basis of the state. She also maintained the authority of the law and justice and order in the courts and the assembly of the people. This notion was as ancient as the Homeric poems, in which she is described as assisting Odysseus against the lawless conduct of the suitors. She was believed to have instituted the ancient court of the Areopagus, and in cases where the votes of the judges were equally divided, she gave the casting one in favor of the accused. As Athena promoted the internal prosperity of the state, by encouraging agriculture and industry, and by maintaining law and order in all public transactions, so also she protected the state from outward enemies, and thus assumes the character of a warlike divinity, though in a very different sense from Ares, Eris, or Enyo. According to Homer, she does not even bear arms, but borrows them from Zeus. She keeps men from slaughter when prudence demands it, and repels Ares' savage love of war and conquers him. She does not love war for its own sake, but simply on the account of the advantages which the state gains in engaging in it, and she therefore supports only such warlike undertakings as are begun with prudence and are likely to be followed by favorable results. In times of war, towns, fortresses, and harbors are under her especial care. As the prudent goddess of war, she is also the protectress of all heroes who are distinguished for prudence and good counsel, as well as for their strength and valor, such as Heracles, Perseus, Bellerophontes, Achilles, Diomedes, and Odysseus. In the war of Zeus against the giants, she assisted her father and Heracles with her counsel, and also took an active part in it, for she buried Enceladus under the island of Sicily, and slew Pallas. In the Trojan War, she sided with the more civilized Greeks, though on their return home she visited them with storms, on account of the manner in which the Locrian Ajax had treated Cassandra in her temple. As a goddess of war and the protectress of heroes, Athena usually appears in armor, with the aegis and a golden staff, with which she bestows on her favorites youth and majesty. The character of Athena, as we have here traced it, holds a middle place between the male and female, and hence she is a virgin divinity, whose heart is inaccessible to the passion of love, and who shuns matrimonial connection. Tiresias was deprived of his sight for having seen her in a bath, and Hephaestus, who made an attempt upon her chastity, was obliged to flee. For this reason, the ancient traditions always describe the goddess as dressed, and when Ovid makes her appear naked before Paris, he abandons the genuine old story. Her statue also was always dressed, and when it was carried about at the Attic festivals, it was entirely covered. But notwithstanding the common opinion of her virgin character, there are traditions of late origin which describe her as a mother. Thus, Apollo is called a son of Hephaestus and Athena, a legend which may have arisen at the time when the Ionians introduced the worship of Apollo into Attica, and when this new divinity was placed in some family connection with the ancient goddess of the country. Lycanus also is called a son of Hephaestus and Athena. Athena was worshipped in all parts of Greece, and from the ancient towns on the Lake Copaeus, her worship was introduced at a very early period into Attica, where she became the great national divinity of the city and the country. Here the serpent, the symbol of perpetual renovation, was sacred to her. At Lindus in Rhodes, her worship was likewise very ancient. Among the things sacred to her we may mention the owl, serpent, cock, and olive tree, which she was said to have created in her contest with Poseidon about the possession of Attica. At Coroni in Messenia, her statue bore a crow in its hand. Eustathius remarks that only female animals were sacrificed to her, but no female lambs. In Ilion, Locrian maidens or children are said to have been sacrificed to her every year as an atonement for the crime committed by the Locrian Ajax upon Cassandra. And Suda states that these human sacrifices continued to be offered to her down to 346 BC. Athena was frequently represented in works of art, but those in which her figure reached the highest ideal of perfection were the three statues by Phidias. The first was the celebrated Colossus statue of the goddess, of gold and ivory, which was erected on the Acropolis of Athens. The second was a still greater bronze statue made out of the spoils taken by the Athenians in the Battle of Marathon. The third was a small bronze statue called the Beautiful, or the Lemnian Athena, because it had been dedicated at Athens by the Lemnians. The first of these statues represented the goddess in a standing position, bearing in her hand a Nike 4 cubits in height. The shield stood by her feet. Her robe came down to her feet, and on her breast was the head of Medusa. In her right hand she bore a lance, and at her feet there lay a serpent. We still possess a great number of representations of Athena in statues, colossal busts, reliefs, coins, and in vase paintings. Among the attributes which characterize the goddess in these works of art, we mention 1. The helmet which she usually wears on her head, but in a few instances carries in her hand. It is usually ornamented in the most beautiful manner with griffins, heads of rams, horses, and sphinxes. 2. The aegis. 3. The round argolic shield, in the center of which is represented the head of Medusa. 4. Objects sacred to her, such as an olive branch, a serpent, an owl, a cock, and a lance. Her garment is usually the Spartan tunic without sleeves, and over it she wears a cloak, the peplos, although rarely, the chlamys. The general expression of her figure is thoughtfulness and earnestness. Her face is rather oval than round. The hair is rich and generally combed backwards over the temples, and floats freely down behind. The whole figure is majestic, and rather strong-built than slender. The hips are small and the shoulders broad, so that the whole somewhat resembles a male figure.

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This has been a KPPR Minute. 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

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Sometimes inspiration can be hard to find, but lucky for us there are tons of wonderful witchy books out there to give you a little kickstart back into the craft. Pick up an old favorite or ask a witchy friend for a recommendation. Cast a 7-day spell. If you're finding yourself bored with the same old spells, or you've fallen out of practice and haven't been making time for your practice at all, give something a little more challenging a try. 7-day spells are exactly what they sound like. They're spells that are cast over the duration of 7 days. I find that often, these spells can pack a serious punch. 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There's nothing quite like being out in nature to clear out the cobwebs and reinvigorate your connection to your magic. If you're feeling uninspired, other witches in your social circle can be an amazing way to get the spark back in your magic. 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Expand your craft. Every witch has a skill or interest that they've yet to explore. Go get yourself a book on whatever it is and dig in. Need some ideas? Try reading up on alchemy, chaos magic, psychopomp work, astral travel, lucid dreaming, sex magic, or a new style of divination. If all else fails, do something small every day. The tiniest acts of magic can spark life back into your craft if they're done with intention and mindfulness. If you're too stressed or worn out to commit to something more involved, then doing something tiny on a daily basis can help you foster your connection to your craft and rebuild the foundation that you need to find inspiration in your craft and really feel your magic. Until next time, blessed be.

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1: Yeah. Where my witches at?

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And what you said and doubt might come back to you. And throw a spell out with the wrong intent. And watch the spell backfire in your energy.

0: wondering why the devil came to be. Think clearly if you want to succeed when you're trying to cast magic in the rule of three. Remember what I said, yo, and take it from me, because it's up to you if you really want to believe. You might want to think about it. What's your intent? Are you messing with forces that you don't understand? The rule of three might come and kick your ass, so you play to cast spells without a clear plan. Just think about it, what's your intent? Are you messing with forces that you don't understand? Rule number three, might come and kick your ass, and on the plate of casting spells without a clear plan. Yeah.
1: Yeah.

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0: 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The sounds of Pagan, all day, every day.
1: After overthrowing the god Uranus from the heavenly throne, the titan Kronos began his reign as the world's supreme lord. The golden age of men emerged during the reign of the powerful titan. During this golden period, peace and harmony were common denominators in the world. It was a state of permanent spring. The abundance turned work like agriculture into something unnecessary. It was a world where the word need was meaningless. However, the life of the gods was not as peaceful as the one of the man. Kronos had become a tyrannical ruler, just like his father had been. The god loved to yell the following expression:
2: "This is how things work in here! I'm the one in charge and no one else!"
1: After marrying her sister, the goddess Rhea, Kronos feared the prophecy of his father, who cursed him, saying that like it happened to him, one of his sons would rise against his sovereignty and take his power. Kronos, at the zenith of his paranoia, started to devour his children as soon as they were born, guaranteeing that none of them would ever dare to defy him. The goddess Rhea was desolated, seeing the tyrannical god devour one child after another. The queen was pregnant again, but this time, she rebelled and made the decision that her son would not be a meal for Kronos. For this reason, Rhea descended to Earth and gave birth to Zeus in a cave on the island of Crete. She left her son to the raising of the nymphs of the forest. Kronos knew that Rhea was pregnant and was waiting for the child's birth to devour him. Rhea locked herself in her chamber and deceitfully yelled as she was struggling with labor pains. When she left her chamber, the goddess was holding a sheet with a rock, emulating the shape of a baby. She was aware that Kronos, eager to devour another son, would swallow him at one go without realizing the mistake. And that was what happened. Rhea pretended to cry, sad of the loss of yet another child. But in truth, she was joyful, crying for having managed to save her own son from such a dreadful fate. Meanwhile, the young Zeus was raised by the nymphs and breastfed by the goat Amalthea. When he got older, Zeus started to be educated by an enchanted eagle, which traveled the world and gave him the news of everything that was happening. When he reached adulthood, Zeus was informed of his true identity and also the terrible fate of his brothers. Determined, Zeus looked for a way to free his brothers. With the help of the titan Oceanus, Zeus found a potion that would make Kronos vomit his brothers. And so, disguised as a celestial lassie, Zeus convinced Kronos to take the potion, saying that it was a nectar with an unprecedented quality. After drinking the nectar, Kronos was nauseous and puked all his brothers, Hestia, Demeter, Hera, Hades, Poseidon, in addition to the stone used to deceive Kronos. Now, with the support of his brothers, Zeus claimed for himself the supreme power over the world. But Kronos was not willing to give up his power without a fight. Thus, the War of the Titans began.

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night. 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The feasting and merriment, a time to unwind, as we honor the cycle of life and death entwined. The ancestors' wisdom we seek to gain, as we listen to the whispers of the wind and the rain. Oh, Sally's magic, it fills the air, a time of mystery beyond compare. 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The witches weave their spells of old, as the pumpkins glow like lanterns bold.

0: trying to pay attention to me. Now, Daisy, will you tell us what it is, please, that the maypole represents? 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
1: I know.
0: All right, then, anybody.
1: Phallic symbol.
0: The phallic symbol. That is correct. It is the image of the penis, which is venerated in religions such as ours, as symbolizing the generative force in nature.

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1: Witches have always been somewhat feminist. We have been fighting for the right to be treated correctly.
2: Witches are what men like Donald Trump are afraid of.
3: Witches. The word alone immediately conjures up certain images in our minds. But what does it really mean to be a witch today? Salem, Massachusetts, a place known for trying and executing accused witches, is now affectionately called Witch City. And it seems that a growing number of young women and some men are being drawn to a brand of witchcraft. And it's political.
2: I use the term witch to describe myself. I usually cite the acronym Woman in Total Control of Herself. I am the owner of House Witch, Home and Healing in Salem, Massachusetts. I practice witchcraft. I pull tarot cards. I have crystals everywhere. I make shrines. I cast spells. I meditate. But it's sort of a political distinction, and I think it like speaks to my radical feminism.
3: Both male and female witches are studying the craft under a longtime Salem witch and clairvoyant, Lorelei. You'll notice a significant difference in how the more traditional witches look and practice.
4: I'm what you call a natural witch. I started at about 12. My mother practiced. The thing about the new word feminist, it's a great thing, but it's something that we've been doing for years. So we're maybe a little different than the younger generation. We may not be as hardcore. I still want a gentleman to open the door for me.
5: And being the man, may we always have romance, lust, and trust. So mote it be.
4: A spell basically is a prayer to the universe. We have chalices full of water. We have candles, something that represents the god, the goddess, just like you pray in church.
2: After the election, especially, you know, I think what the witch is good for is being a force of divine feminine power. And witches are what men like Donald Trump are afraid of. So it's like this perfect symbol.
3: Around Erica's store has formed a coven made up of astrologists, Reiki masters, and healers, including Erica's fiance, Melissa, who does Salem witch tours with a feminist focus.
6: A few deep breaths.
3: This isn't your grandmother's coven. It's youthful, light, and trendy. Though some are embracing the word, the term witch has been used to ignite fear and shame. The Salem witch trials of colonial Massachusetts started just when Europe's so-called witch craze was beginning to wind down. A combination of limited resources, of family rivalries, and extremely strict religious practices set the foundation for Puritans to blame the devil and quote-unquote devil worshippers for their problems. And more than 200 people, mostly widows or women with bad reputations, were accused of being witches, and 20 were executed. It wasn't until early 20th century that women's magazines started portraying witches as beautiful and desirable. This trend continued with the success of the TV show Bewitched in the 60s. The 60s also brought us a feminist group, Women's International Terrorist Conspiracy from Hell, or WITCH, who protested patriarchy by carrying out witch-themed political stunts. In 1985, Wicca, an offshoot of witchcraft, was recognized as a religion by the United States. In recent years, we've seen witches and non-witches publicly reclaiming the title.
2: The powerful are scared of this figure who has like traditionally been pretty powerless, but now that's not the case.
3: Whether it's Trump or just, you know, all these like sexual assault cases, do you think that actually ends up creating more witches?
2: Totally. The Me Too movement, that's what you're seeing. It's dark, it feels bad, and now this is the only way that we're gonna start to heal it, is by, you know, ripping this Band-Aid off and all coming together. And to me, that sounds like a coven of witches.
3: As young people become less religious in this country, witches like Lorelei and Erica continue to see their covens grow.
2: I love that witchcraft is getting big. I don't really make the distinction between like somebody who's like just doing it on social media and then somebody who's

0: 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This is the Corner Crone, offering you a few moments for meditation. Slowly open the eyes of your heart, the ears of your soul. As your senses attune, your surroundings come into focus. You find yourself sheltered in the warm dampness of a just wide enough cave, at the edge of a pool of pearlescent water, shimmering and swimming with swirling blues and greens, milky and mysterious and glistening as if filled with liquid opals. Across the pool from you tumbles a small waterfall, down, down, down from an opening worn through the jumbled roof of the cave. The falling water glows in a brilliant shaft of sunlight, spearing down from an unseen sun, caressing and pebbling the surface of the pool. Above you, driplets and droplets of moisture coalesce and cling, darkly sheening the limestone before releasing their energies to plip, plip, plip into the water, returning to their source. The silty earth beneath you is as soft as ashes, yet firmly supports your body, your feet, as you find a place to settle yourself, as you nestle in to watch, to listen, to know, to dare, to will, to keep silent. Inhale, exhale, center. What patterns do you see in the ripples of the opalescent pool before you? What mysteries reveal themselves to you out of its depths? As the drips and drops of water percolate through the limestone above you and splash into the pool, what do they call you to release? As you feel the mother's tears softly strike your body and slide down your arms, your legs, your back, what might you offer up to be cleansed by her? Here in the damp, dark womb of your mother, here, where the lifeblood of her waters flows so freely, how will you choose to be renewed, refreshed, reawakened? With the blessings of earth and of water in this consecrated inner space that lies at the heart of your truest and most authentic self, what gifts are there for you to cup in your palms, bring to your lips, and kiss into life? Watch, listen, know, dare. Will it so? Keep a sacred silence. This has been the Corner Crone on KPPR, Pure Pagan Radio, with your Moments for Meditation. You can find me on Pathos Pagan's The Agora at pathos.com/pagan, on Facebook and on Twitter. May the odds be ever in your favor, and may you be...
1: The idea of magic and sorcery is one that we see fairly often in Greek mythology, mostly because some of the things that we see the gods and goddesses do can only really be described as magical. Now, there are a few minor deities that have been associated with magic and sorcery. We've already taken a look at Hecate, the goddess of magic, and today we'll be examining Circe, the goddess of sorcery. She was known to the ancient Greeks as Kyrki, but as is common with most of the words in ancient Greek that contained a hard K sound, when they were Latinized and Anglicized, the hard K sound became a soft C, and we now refer to her as Circe. She was a daughter of Helios, the Titan god of the sun, and Perse, one of the many Oceanid nymphs, which meant that she had two siblings, Pasiphae, the wife of King Minos, and Aete, the guardian of the Golden Fleece. Circe appeared in a variety of different forms. Sometimes she was seen as the goddess of magic, and other times a nymph, much like her mother. But the most common depiction was that of an enchantress or sorceress. She was a goddess known for her skills in transmutation, illusion, and necromancy. It's believed that Circe took residence on the island of Aeaea with her many nymph companions after being exiled by her father. There are a few explanations as to why she was exiled, the most common being that she murdered the Prince of Colchis, who at the time was also her husband. There were very few who dared to venture to Circe's island, as she was capable of transforming those who angered her into a wild beast, and she was best known for her role in Homer's Odyssey, where we see exactly what she was capable of. Homer's Odyssey does describe the island that Circe lived on in some detail. She lived in a large house in the middle of a dense wood, and surrounding the house were numerous wild animals, lions, wolves, and bears. But unlike what you would expect, these animals were extremely docile, and they would prowl the surrounding grounds, greeting newcomers and guests that they came across. All of these animals were once human, but as a result of Circe's transmutation experiments, they were now nothing more than victims of her sorcery. When Odysseus and his men reached Circe's island, they stumbled upon her residence, and she invited them in, even throwing a feast in the name of Odysseus and his crew. The feast contained food that they were all familiar with. It was sweetened with honey, and laced with wine, as well as one of Circe's magical potions. Circe herself drank from an enchanted cup, as to not arouse suspicion from Odysseus's men. The men suspected nothing, and gorged themselves on the feast before them. When the men's bellies were full, the magical potion began to take effect. Circe drew her staff, and with one incantation she transformed them all into swine. Only Odysseus's second-in-command, Eurylochus, suspected treachery, and had not entered Circe's mansion. When learning what had happened to his men, he escaped and returned to the ship to warn Odysseus and the rest of the crew who had elected to stay behind. Odysseus took the men that he had left at his disposal and set out to rescue his crew. But before he entered Circe's woods, he was intercepted by Hermes, who had a message from Athena. She advised Odysseus to use a specific herb to protect himself from the sorcery that his men had fallen victim to. When Odysseus eventually confronted Circe, he was able to resist her sorcery. Circe then attempted to seduce Odysseus, luring him to her bed. Hermes had previously advised that he be cautious of such a thing, as she would attempt to take his manhood, unless he had her swear by the name of the gods that she would not. Odysseus eventually freed his men, and they remained on the island for a year or so, feasting and resting for the next voyage. Homer's Odyssey doesn't really develop the relationship between Circe and Odysseus after their confrontation, but we can assume that they at least remained civil, with Circe allowing Odysseus and his men to remain on her island, even advising Odysseus on what routes he should take on his next voyages. Now if we take a look at Hesiod's Theogony, it does state that Circe bore the three sons of Odysseus, Idaeus, Latinus, and Telegonus, who would set sail to find his father when Circe informed him of who he was. She gave Telegonus a poisonous spear that he would unknowingly kill his father with, and along with Odysseus' other son, Telemachus, whose mother was Penelope, they brought Odysseus' corpse to Circe, who with the use of some magical herbs and sorcery, was able to bring Odysseus back from the dead. The hero was so grateful that he gave his son Telemachus to Circe's daughter, Chersephone, in marriage. But like many stories in Greek mythology, this one would end in tragedy. Telemachus would one day have a very heated discussion with his mother-in-law, which would end in him killing Circe. Chersephone would then avenge her mother by killing Telemachus, and upon hearing the news of his son's death, Odysseus would die from grief. So I guess the next time you consider your own family to be dysfunctional, you can consider yourself lucky that you're not Telemachus, who watched his own father die, only to be resurrected and force him to marry his ex-lover's daughter, whose mother he would eventually kill, causing his wife to then kill him, and his father to die from grief. Whatever you choose to take from the story of Circe and Odysseus, there's no doubt that it's a thoroughly entertaining and eventful story. Circe, much like Hecate, was a minor goddess in Greek mythology, and her association with magic and sorcery meant that she was later associated with witchcraft when that notion came into existence. The scientific interpretations of Circe show her to be somewhat of a botanist, using plants and herbs that would cause amnesia, hallucinations, delusions, and ultimately death. Circe is a goddess I'm fairly undecided on. She doesn't come across as particularly caring or even patient. Anyone who disturbed her work or angered her was immediately punished by being turned into an animal. What certainly does come across is her devotion to her work. I see Circe as somewhat of a tinkerer, experimenting with different potions and herbs. To what end I'm not exactly sure of, but power and knowledge are most likely what she was driven by. She She does happen to have many of the tropes that we would associate with witches. The power of magic, a collection of animal familiars, and a house in the woods or the forest. But I'd like to know how you guys feel about Cersei. Do you feel she harboured any resentment towards her father and the gods for exiling her? Or do you think she didn't really care? Do you see her as a sorceress or a witch? Or perhaps maybe a slightly ill-tempered botanist? Let me know in the comments below. As always, I've been your host, Mythology and Fiction Explained.

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Ostara is an ancient pagan festival that celebrates the arrival of spring. It is celebrated around the spring equinox, which usually falls on March 21st. The festival is associated with fertility and new beginnings, and is celebrated with rituals, feasts, and offerings to the gods. It is also a time to celebrate the return of the sun and the lengthening of days. Symbols associated with Ostara include eggs, rabbits, and flowers. 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

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Love pagan talk shows? Then you're in the right place. 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

Ostara is an ancient pagan festival that celebrates the arrival of spring. It is celebrated around the spring equinox, which usually falls on March 21.

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Crashing chariots rattle, seeking out the one whose time has come to take the blade. Morrigan, ancient crone of war, I see your face, I'll cry no more. 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

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The shape of some crystals makes them perfect for special uses. Crystals that are naturally pointed help to focus and send energy. In fact, a long thin crystal can be used in place of a wand. It just needs to be large enough to hold comfortably and point with. Smaller crystal points can be affixed to the end of a wand. Some stones grow in pairs. These twinned crystals are effective in doubling the power of spells. In addition to twins, many types of stones grow in groups or clusters. This occurs while multiple crystals form from a common base. When used magically, clusters of crystals can provide an amazing energy boost. Crystal clusters can be instrumental for almost any use. Occasionally, a crystal may stop growing and then start again. In translucent crystals, these growth patterns can be seen as faint outlines, like ghostly crystals held within. Known as phantom crystals, these stones are a symbol of the soul, as well as transformation. Meditate or sit quietly with a phantom crystal to deepen your spirituality. It may also help guide you on your chosen path. 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Blessed be.

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Thanks for listening.

okay, who fancies a trip from Wales? Let's go up around the outskirts to a summer isle, I think. To the island of the Wicker Man. Why do we like that sort of, that film, eh? I don't work it out, because it's not really the best, you know, publicity thing for the pagan community, is it? But everyone's saying, oh, the Wicker Man, yeah! And then they make a remake. But I saw Nicolas Cage, they didn't get him. Damn. But they missed the point, I think, because the appeal of that first film is because I think it's a musical. you know, take the music out of it, it's pretty, you know. Anyway, we're going to do one. And there's a section in the middle. I'd like you to make as many farm animal noises as you can.

0: alphabet that does more for the interfaith network than any other bit of prose ever written, I think. Where are those farm animals then? Come on, where are I? Well, there's certainly a lot of pigs out there today, or various. No hyenas, I heard. You know what? I think I could turn and live with animals. They are so placid.
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Hey everybody, it's the Green Witch, and today we're going to take a look at, are you ready for this? The onion. That's right, the onion. Did you know ancient Egyptians worshipped onions as gods and always planted them in their gardens? Whether your gods are in your garden or in the veggie bin of your kitchen, they have many magical uses. Cut an onion in half and put it under your sink to absorb any negativity in your home or nastiness sent your way. Just be sure to replace it every week or two. You'll be surprised how much it absorbs and how quickly it shrivels. Prick a whole fresh onion with black-headed pins and place on a windowsill to protect from the evil eye or magical attack. Or simply braid onions together from your garden and hang them in your kitchen or over your pantry door to protect your home. Folk healers used onions just like garlic cloves. Cut them in half and rub on the affected area and then discard. The onion becomes as a scapegoat for the illness. Also, like garlic, onion skins are never thrown out, but burned to attract and keep money. The skins can be burned for protection and banishing, and when finely ground, they can be added to incense blends. In Hungary, onion skins are burned during childbirth to protect the mother and baby who are believed to be most susceptible to the evil eye and evil spirits at that time. In European folk magic, knives and swords are consecrated by running the blades over the juices of a freshly halved onion. Why not use an onion to bless and cleanse your ritual knives before and after use? That's right, onions have magical uses. And those uses include prosperity, stability, endurance, protection, banishing negative influences, ending bad habits, and removing illness. Keep in mind, though, they do make you cry. Hey, this has been an herbal moment from the Green Witch. See you next time on KPPR, Pure Pagan Radio.

0: Oh my gosh. He's supposed to be in the car. 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
1: Come on.
0: We're never going to get this done. Like, ever.
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0: All right.
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0: Shaina amshat iblut imutudish surish ustadir zamara ustabar inat beit api itamur elila inapit puridi utarap.
1: And just as the air had stilled within the grove that day, many years before in Glenkeith, so it did once more, there, on Gorseth Arbeth. As if the grey folk who lived under the hollow hills had been in wait for the moment my father sat there, watching the setting sun, and waiting to see if the legend held true, and a wonder would show itself. Well, a wonder did show itself indeed.

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